reading comes from Proverbs 14, verse 14. The backslider in heart will be filled with his own ways, but a good man will be satisfied from above. Distrust of self and full trust in God is the sure way to prevent backsliding. It is never safe to depend upon past experiences for future blessing, or to rely on one's own ability to stand in the hour of temptation. He gives more grace, James 4:6. We see this in the account of Peter's failure. Had his dependence been upon the Lord himself, he would not have failed so miserably in the hour of stress. It is important to realise, however, that there is a vast difference between spiritual declension and apostasy. No matter how genuine one's Christianity may be, he is never beyond the possibility of failure or backsliding while in this world. But no real believer will ever become an apostate, for that involves a definite turning away from the truth of Christ and his redemptive work. The Spirit of God will reclaim the backslider, but there is no such promise for the recovery of the apostate. The downward path is an easy and rapid one. Peter's boastfulness, when warned by the Lord Jesus of danger, was mistaken for true courage. But when courage was really needed, he became a coward and denied all that once he had gloried in. We close today with a poem by H. McDowell. Call thy people back, O Lord, as in the early days, when love was warm and fresh and bright, when first we knew thy grace, when first thy light broke through our night and set our hearts ablaze. Lord, call us back. Call us back to those sweet days when hearts were knit as one, when prayer was as the breath of life, ere we were so undone, ere souls were rife with endless strife, for Jesus' sake, thy Son. Lord, call us back. This is Glenys Taylor inviting you to join me again for more daily meditations on the Word of God by Henry Ironside.

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shine brightly, I saw not a cloud, nor a tree where I walked. Then I looked

system, not only do we bear the consequences of the representatives God chose for us, but we're also regarded as having done what our representative did. Adam was our representative, just as, later on in history, Jesus was our representative. Succeeding where our first representative failed, Jesus lived a perfect life on our behalf and took the punishment for sin on our behalf. So, if we're united to Christ by faith, God counts us as perfectly righteous because our representative, Jesus Christ, is perfectly righteous. Christ's obedience becomes our obedience. And in the same way, because he was our representative, when Adam fell, we fell too. His disobedience became our disobedience. That means we're held accountable for what he did because he was our representative. But hang on, we might say, is that fair? I didn't choose Adam as my representative. And this, as my American spouse would point out, is precisely why the American Revolution happened. People wanted the right to choose for themselves who would be representing them in the English Parliament. Incidentally, my wife has suggested that we celebrate Independence Day in the time-honoured way, by first locking me out of the apartment and then flushing all my tea bags down the toilet. But I digress. The question is this. Is it unfair that Adam was chosen for us to be our representative? No. Think of the one who did the choosing. God selected Adam as our representative. And as an all-seeing, all-knowing, and perfectly just being, his choice was perfect. He knew each of us in advance, before we were ever conceived or drew a breath. And because of that, when he chose Adam as our representative, he knew that Adam would not misrepresent us. This is why Adam's sin brought about the ruin of mankind as a whole. His action wasn't at all out of character, whether we're talking about his character or ours. If it had been us in the garden, subject to the same opportunity as Adam, the same temptation, we can be sure that we would have disobeyed just as he did. That's the concept of federalism. Adam as our just and accurate representative. And our only hope, you and I, is if we now put our trust in the only other representative God has graciously chosen for mankind. The first Adam was tested in the Garden of Eden and failed. The last Adam was tested in the Garden of Gethsemane and won. The first walked towards a tree to carry out the ultimate act of damning disobedience. The last did so to carry out the ultimate act of saving love. This is Barry Cooper, and you've been listening to Simply Put. 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

0: 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And thank you for the experience when I heard the heart of Jesus sung from you. God bless you.
1: I will praise Him for the sunshine and my blessings every day. I will praise Him in the shadows of even the trial.

kill our brother and conceal his blood. Come, let us sell him to the Ishmaelites, and let not our hand be upon him, for he is our brother, our own flesh. And his brothers listened to him. Then Midianite traders passed by, and they drew Joseph up and lifted him out of the pit, and sold him to the Ishmaelites for 20 shekels of silver. They took Joseph to Egypt. When Reuben returned to the pit and saw that Joseph was not in the pit, he tore his clothes and returned to his brothers and said, "The boy is gone, and I, where shall I go?" They took Joseph's robe and slaughtered a goat and dipped the robe in the blood. And they sent the robe of many colours and brought it to their father and said, "This we have found. Please identify with it whether it is your son's robe or not." And he identified it and said, "It is my son's robe. A fierce animal has devoured him. Joseph is without doubt torn to pieces." Then Jacob tore his garments and put sackcloth on his loins and mourned for his son many days. All his sons and all his daughters rose up to comfort him. But he refused to be comforted and said, "No, I shall go down to Sheol to my son mourning." Thus his father wept for him. Meanwhile, the Midianites had sold him in Egypt to Potiphar, an officer of Pharaoh, the captain of the guard. This reading was taken from Genesis chapter 37, verses 1 through to 36. Scripture quotations are from the Holy Bible, English Standard Version, ESV, copyright 2001 by Crossway, a publishing ministry of Good News Publishers, used by permission, all rights reserved.

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all your soul, and with all your strength, and with all your mind, and your neighbor as yourself. Jesus had made the man answer his own question. Do this, he said, and you shall have eternal life. But who is my neighbor? Asked the lawyer. Then Jesus told a story to show the lawyer what loving our neighbor means. This is the story which he told. There was once a man who went down from Jerusalem to Jericho. The road to Jericho was a rough, wild track. Big stones and rugged cliffs jutted out near the road. It was a place where robbers often hid in order to spring out upon lonely travelers and strip them of all they had. As this man was traveling along, a band of robbers sprang out upon him. They took his money and tore off his clothes and beat him so badly that he was near to death. Then they left him by the roadside, helpless. A little while later, a certain priest happened to come by. He saw the man lying by the road, but he didn't try to help him. The priest didn't even go to see if he were alive, but crossed over to the other side of the road and went on his way. Soon a Levite came along. He too saw the wounded man. He even went and looked at him, but he didn't take the trouble to put his hand on the man's heart to see if it were still beating. He just looked down at him out of curiosity. Then he too passed by on the other side of the road. Last of all, a Samaritan came along the road. He was one of the people whom all the Jews scorned. He had suffered all his life from their hatred. If he had been trying to return evil for evil, he would have hurried past the wounded traveller. Instead, the Samaritan went over to the place where the poor man was lying. He felt the man's heart to see if it were beating, and he listened to see if he was still breathing. When he found that the traveller was alive, the Samaritan took wine and washed the wounds which the robbers had made, and anointed them with olive oil. After a while, the wounded man opened his eyes. The Samaritan put him on the ass which he himself had been riding, and walked beside him till they got to an inn. At the inn, the Samaritan put the wounded traveller in bed and watched over him. The next day, when he had to go on, he gave some money to the innkeeper, saying, "Take care of him, and if you have to spend more than this, I will repay you when I come this way again." After telling this story to the lawyer, Jesus asked, "Which one of these three men do you think was a good neighbor to the man who fell among the thieves?" "Of course," the lawyer said, "the man who showed mercy on him." Then Jesus said, "Go and do likewise." For 1 week every year, the Jews held a feast in Jerusalem called the Feast of Tabernacles. This was a time of thanksgiving, a happy season of rejoicing and praising God for his goodness in giving bountiful harvests. It was held in the autumn of the year, about 6 months after the other great feast of the Jews, the Passover. A great many of the Jews went up to Jerusalem to keep the Feast of Tabernacles. Most of them were hoping to see Jesus there. Some were his friends, some of them he had healed, some were merely curious to know about this teacher whose fame had been growing for the past 2 years, and others had listened to the Pharisees and said, "He's not a good teacher, for he doesn't keep the law of Moses. He deceives people." Before long, Jesus himself came to the feast. He went into the beautiful temple and began to teach. Some of the people, hearing him for the first time, were amazed. "How can this man speak so well?" they asked. "Is he not the son of a carpenter?" Others said, "Isn't this the man that the Jews are trying to kill? He is speaking boldly, and they don't say anything to him. Don't the rulers know that this truly is the Christ? He must be Christ, because he does so many wonderful miracles." When the Pharisees and chief priests heard what the people said, they were furious. They sent soldiers and officers to arrest Jesus and bring him before them. Jesus stood in the temple and cried to the people, "If any man is thirsty, let him come to me and drink.
This was his way of saying that if any man has a longing to be good, Jesus will give him the Holy Spirit to live in his heart and teach him to be good. The soldiers of the Pharisees who had been sent to arrest Jesus were listening. They were thrilled by what they heard. "What are the Pharisees thinking of to want to arrest this man?" they said. "Why, he's a good man. It must be that they don't know who he is, or they would not have sent us to arrest him." The soldiers went back without Jesus. When the Pharisees and high priests asked, "Why didn't you bring him to us?" they answered, "There never was a man in all the world who spoke as this man does." When the day was over, Jesus went outside the city to the beautiful Mount of Olives, where he spent the night. Early in the morning, he went back to Jerusalem to the temple. All the people came again to him, and he sat down and taught them. He began, "I am the light of the world. Whoever follows me shall not walk in darkness, but shall have the light of life." It is still true that whoever follows Jesus has a life full of light and happiness. Jesus continued, "If a man keep my word, he shall not see death." The people didn't understand that Jesus was speaking not of the death of the body, but of the soul. "Abraham and the prophets died," they said. "Do you think that you are greater than Abraham?" Jesus answered, "Abraham was glad to see my day." "You are not yet 50 years old," sneered the Jews, "and do you mean to say that you have seen Abraham?" "Before Abraham lived, I am," replied Jesus. "I am" was the name of God, and of course, Jesus was God before he came to be a man on earth. But the Jews thought that he was only a man pretending to be the Son of God. They were shocked and angry, and threw stones at him. But Jesus hid himself and went out of the temple, and so escaped from them. As Jesus walked along, he came to a man who had been blind all his life. Instead of passing by, Jesus showed the power of God. Making a little clay, he put it on the blind man's eyes and told him to wash in the pool near Jerusalem. Without a question, the man went away and did as he was told. When he came back, he seemed like a different person. The sadness had vanished from his face, for he could see. He looked so different that some of his neighbors were not even sure that this was the man they had known all their lives. "Yes," he insisted, "I am the same man. The teacher called Jesus put some clay upon my eyes, and I washed, and I see." The Jews would not believe this story until they asked his parents about it. The father and mother were afraid to say anything about Jesus. The Jews had said that if any men should believe him to be the Son of God, they should be put out of the synagogue. Finally, the Jews in anger drove away the man who had been healed. Jesus found him a little while later, and then the man forgot his sorrow at the way he had been treated by the Jews, for no one who has Jesus as his friend can be very sad. That's all till next time. May God be with you and be gracious to you. Goodbye. 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

conscience is on his side as he spoke to them. And the legacy of an earlier grace in the land, and that was on his side as he addressed them. And as you see, there are no interruptions. It's a long parable, and they listened as though their eyes would pop out in wonder and their ears couldn't open any further to hear this story of what he had said. You may be very familiar with it, and you've heard me preach on it before, and you may be a little cool in coming and hearing this chapter again. But as Luke says, Jesus continued and said these things, and Jesus is continuing with you, isn't he? You wouldn't be here this morning if Jesus had given up on you. He continues to speak to you and to bring this parable, and it's timeless, glorious message to every one of us. It's an oral portrait of God's redemption, and it has, just as a story, its own validity and finality. The parable is more accurate and more moving and more profound than my straightforward explanation of what the different points mean. Any propositions I can make about our sin and about the wonder of God's grace, this storyline is so moving that it just elevates the picture that he paints of the prodigal son is evocative, and it's open-ended, and it remains locked into our memory cells. I can't remember how old I was as a little boy when I've heard it, but it's been there. It's been the backcloth of all my life, and there have been times when it's come again freshly to me. And we fall back on that picture, on that story, when we forget then the catechism definitions in all their clarity and beauty. And I want this picture to for you to go away with and take home with you today, the picture of an old man running, a lump in his throat and his arms outstretched to grasp a son he thought he'd never see again. I want you to have that story. Have it today and have it all your days. Firstly, let me say a few words about the rebellion of the son. A boy from a landowning father one day said, "Gimme." It was not a coat of many colours that he was asking for now. It was not a new stallion that he wanted, but he wanted his share of the estate. He'd reached a certain age, maybe it was 18, and he had legal right for it. Then, of course, he would forfeit any right to his father's land. All that remained would pass to his older brother. So let's be sure we understand how these families worked when the father divided the property between the two sons and the younger son turned his share into cash. That must have meant that the actual land that the father owned had been valued and divided into two. And the younger son sold off his share. Maybe he sold it to his family and took money instead. But it was all a shame, and it brought shame, more shame on his going to his father and asking his father for the portion of inheritance that was his at 18. It was a shameful thing to do. It was the equivalent of saying, "I wish you were dead," and then to turn it into cash and to disappear. Oh, what terrible blows to fall upon a father who didn't bring any recriminations against him. People in traditional cultures find this story quite incredible at this juncture, before the boy leaves home and before he wastes his money. Fathers simply didn't behave like this father behaved. They would have beaten the son. They would have thrown the son out, so that there is a depth of mystery and mercy here in this story before even we begin to investigate what the boy did with the money. We are familiar in the Western world with teenagers at 17 or 18
leaving home and moving from one part of Aberystwyth to another and moving into a flat with other boys, or leaving a rural village to pursue their future, going off to a big city, or even going abroad. We think of thousands, tens of thousands of Polish teenagers who have left for the UK and other parts of Europe. And in Jesus' day, such behavior would be shameful. It's not shameful in our day. It would be shameful in Jesus' day because the boys were giving up the obligation that they had to care for ancient parents as they grew older. He cared more about his inheritance than he did about his father. Then we are told that the son got together all he had. He turned everything he possessed, flocks and herds and lands, into cash. He was leaving at once. Nothing was left behind. He was not taking. He was not staying. Everything was taken. He had no pleasure in the presence of his father and his brother and his parents. He proceeded to put as many miles between himself and his homestead as possible. He found the old life restricting and confining and narrow. He headed far from the place where he'd been raised. In fact, he went to another country. Jesus said he went to a distant country, verse 13. He was choosing the life of paganism over the privileges of living in the promised land. He was turning his back on the covenant people of God, just like any rebellious teenager today who turns his back on a Christian upbringing and on attendance at church. He'll have nothing to do with it. He will have no reminders of God. It's such an illogical, it's such an impossible step to take, because you can't escape from the omnipresent and the omniscient and the omnipotent God. If you took the wings of the morning and if you flew to the uttermost parts of the seas, then God is everywhere. And at 3 o'clock in the morning, he can just wake you up and start to speak to your conscience about your life. And in that distant country, the prodigal son made new friends, and he spoke a new language, and he picked up new habits and new attitudes, and he wore new styles of clothes. "I've got away," he said. "I've shed all that I hated so much." It was, of course, only cosmetic changes that had taken place. "Nobody knows me here. I can do whatever I want without any comments, without any frown, without my father's words of disapproval." He answered to no one. And so he began what the Authorized Version calls riotous living. He began to taste all the forbidden pleasures that he couldn't imagine of being engaged in while he was living in his father's home. You understand, it wasn't that he went to weddings, or that he went to 21st birthday parties, or that he went to anniversary celebrations. All those things are legitimate. Of course, religion never was designed to make our pleasures less. Jesus himself went to weddings and gave them greater joy there, and to feasts, and ate and drank with them. But this man, he was unrestrained in his sensuality and in his spendthrift extravagance. His motto was spend, spend, spend, for tomorrow we may die. And in that process, he gathered, of course, scores of hangers-on, new friends, as every itch was scratched and every appetite was satisfied. He deprived himself of no new sensation. He sowed to the flesh, thinking, that would give him the abundant life. He never lacked companionship until a time came when he realized he'd spent everything. And that time came much more quickly than he had thought. There were no more free feasts of roast pork
for his cronies, no more hunting expeditions and hired horses up in the hills, no free wine, no women to buy, and he didn't have a penny in his pocket, and he had no savings and no family to turn to, and all his fair weather friends, they left him. And on top of that, a recession came at that time in the country caused by a fierce drought. Dust everywhere, unemployment everywhere, starvation through the land, people fleeing to the city. The boom had become bust and the dream had faded in the blinding light of the endless burning sun. His friends were no more. He was absolutely alone, and he was confronted with the reality of the groaning world in which we live under the curse. But he could still fall further. For a Jew to have anything to do with pigs was bad enough, but for him to be feeding them as his new companions each day was simply unthinkable. Could he fall any further? Yes, he was hungry enough, because the wages he got were so poor that they couldn't even buy him enough food to eat. He would devour their food. It was bad news. His degradation had reached a very new low. He not only herded the swine, he herded with them. He ate from the pig's own feeding trough. Sin is a bad master. He was in bondage to poverty amongst the pigs. What began as a thrill ended in serfdom. He was like a party drinker who becomes a drunk. He was like a drug taker who became an addict. He was like a promiscuous person who got AIDS. The party had become a prison. And this is what sin does when it does its worst. You see the picture here, you see the depths to which this boy has fallen. There's no redeeming feature about him. From the time he asked his father for his portion of his inheritance and headed off so far from him until he reaches here, right in the field of pigs. You see, you can allegorize this parable. And you can say the prodigal son is the sinner. You can say that he's a type of every sinner who's a long way from God. And then before you know it, we're saying to every man and woman and to middle-aged ladies of the utmost decorum, there you are with the pigs and the prostitutes, squandering all that your loving father has given to you. That is not the message of this parable. This man is not every man. This boy is not your run-of-the-mill sinner. This man is how he is described to us in this parable. He's a rake. He's a fool. He's a drunkard. He's a heartbreaker. He's a derelict. He's a waster. This is what he is. He doesn't stand before us in this parable as the spiritual symbol of the ordinary sinner. He stands in this parable as a symbol of the sinner in the pits. So far as you can go, as low as you can fall, in the gutter, on death row, on the waterfront, he is the extreme. He is thrown out of low company. If ever there was a son whom a father would refuse to have back in his home again, it was this boy. If ever there was a sinner that God would reject, it would be this man, this prodigal, this Saul of Tarsus, this torturer, this Jesus hater, this Christian baiter, this Gadarene demoniac, this John Newton, this would-be suicide bomber, this bigot. He was not an ordinary sinner. This man is on the lowest rung of the ladder, an inch above the surface of the cesspool, and he's sinking into it even faster. We can think of the angels as they look down from the ramparts of heaven, and they're seeing this world, and they're watching, and they're wondering, what's God going to do with this one? They're debating whether he was the worst
such wonderful privileges, he'd had that wonderful upbringing so contemptuously rejected, such depravity embraced so zealously. Is he the worst? Is King Saul the worst? Is the Gadarene demoniac? Is this prodigal son? Is he the worst? Is he worse than Saul of Tarsus? And the angels are discussing it. Will God receive this one? Surely not him, never him. It means for you and me today that we can never think, let alone say, someone as bad as me for such a long time, falling repeatedly, could never be restored, never be saved. We think we're unique in our shame, so extraordinary, so guilty, so depraved, so abandoned, so far gone, that there's no hope for us. Yet here is this man, and he's the worst possible scenario. He's the most abandoned of men. He's the most selfish of men. He's the most cruel of men. The most heartless, the most wretched, the most hopeless. He is the chief of sinners. And yet there is a road from where he is to where the Father is. And there is a road from where you are to where God is, wherever we might be, in the depths of our own abandonedness and hypocrisy, an intellectual arrogance and awareness of the pain that we've caused those who love us the most, and in the momentum of our own human immorality, from wherever you are at this moment, there's a road to the Father. And then secondly, I want you to see the repentance of the Son. What is the theme that runs through this chapter? It's not that God rejoices in sinners. That's not at all what this chapter is saying. It is that God rejoices in sinners who repent. It is there in verse 7, and it is there again in verse 10. They're rejoicing in heaven over repenting sinners. So what does it mean to repent? Well, you find it here in the parable of the prodigal son. What is it? It's two or three things. He came to his senses. Jesus says this, verse 17. He saw what he had done. He realized just what his life was at the moment. He knew where he was at. He was far from home. He was penniless. He was homeless. He was hopeless. He was disgraced. He was discredited. He was abandoned. And he came to his senses. And again, I say to you, this was not the typical sinner. This was the worst sinner. Yet, isn't it true, finally, of all of us, that our return to God must begin, must involve facing up to ourselves, coming to ourselves, our own condition? Maybe like the prodigal, our lives bear all the hallmarks of perdition. Maybe our sin is notorious. And when we come to ourselves, we see it. It's one of the great marvels of the Bible. This book, even at a literary level, it is the most superb document. You'd have thought, you know, that this man would always have been aware of himself, always had a right grasp of his own mean heart and words every step of the way. There are some men so abandoned that you'd look at them and you'd say, they must know the truth about themselves. They have to know. The alcoholic knows, the paedophile knows, the drug addict is aware what he's doing to his health. He realizes what he's doing to his family and his friends and his church. He must know. Surely he has come to his senses. That you go to the Old Testament and you go to that marvelous book of King David, and he'd committed two atrocious crimes, adultery and murder. And this man isn't in the least bit troubled, not the least. He has no contrition at all. You'd thought he'd have come to his senses, that he couldn't sleep at night, that he'd be overwhelmed with remorse. No, God had to send a prophet to tell David a parable.
to tell him that adultery was a sin and murder was a sin and he had committed those sins and was answerable to God.

winning prizes. And then you remember John Milton, that in that moment when we think the prize is in our grasp, come the blind furies with their abhorred shears, and they slit the thin spun line. What have we got? I don't want to sentimentalize, but many of you can recall the tragic pictures of former great statesmen in their declining years, Winston Churchill and Harold Wilson, Ronald Reagan, and they were all the achievements of their lives, those ego-reinforcing attainments of outstanding lives, their enormously influential figures, the plaudits, the honours that had been given to them, the accolades that they'd had received from the nations they'd led, and yet in their final years, what did they have? What were they? What's your name? Who are you married to? What have you done in your life? What's the name of the Prime Minister? It seems so eloquent of the insubstantial nature of human attainments, because they had attained so much, and in the end, I doubt if they ever knew it. So I say repentance begins with the sinner coming to his senses, coming out of shadowlands, coming and standing in the searchlight, looking at himself in the light of God and God's word, into a brighter awareness of self-understanding and self-evaluation. The gospel is not a call to fantasy. The gospel is about truth, and the gospel is about reality and righteousness. And the gospel is saying, come to your senses. And so that's the first thing of what repentance is. It's coming to your senses. And secondly, he remembered his father. Now, this word father has occurred in this parable only once so far. But now in the 6 verses following this 17th verse, when he's come to himself, it occurs 7 times. His father. His father. The Shorter Catechism tells us that repentance begins with an apprehension of the mercy of God. That's where it begins. We apprehend the mercy of God. You start to believe that though you've lived a wretched life, a proud life, a vain person, God might be merciful to you. We know that a man will never repent unless he has hope. It may only be a glimmer, it may only be a maybe, but he must have some encouragement to go back to God, and that it's worthwhile to go back. And I will tell you, I will give you encouragement this morning. I will tell you what Jesus of Nazareth once said, the incarnate Son of God once said, he that comes to me, I will in no wise cast out. That's what he said. Sinners, Jesus will receive. Tell it o'er and o'er again. Sinners, Jesus will receive. Don't care who you are, what you've been, where you spent last night. Doesn't matter. If you come, you will in no wise be cast out. There's that hope. There's a glimmer for every man. What had caused this change in this boy? Well, somewhere implanted in this boy's mentality had been assurance that whenever things went wrong, and how badly they went wrong, he could always go back home, must always come back home. He'd never been taught, if you bring disgrace on the family, don't bother to knock our door. He hadn't been conditioned to the view, if you let us down, don't come back. You bring shame on us, stay away. He'd been told, and he saw it in the whole way his father had lived his life before him. However low you go, however deep the abyss, however appalling the degradation, you must always feel this is your home.

and you can return to your home. And I would beg and plead with all parents that they give the children, their children, the same absolute and unconditional security, that they know if they face the ultimate in tragedy, they can still come home. They become drunkards, they can come home. They marry the wrong persons, they can come home. They get AIDS, they can come home. They get pregnant, they can come home. They have an abortion, they can come home. They end up in jail, they can come home. They must have, they need to have that assurance. It is one of the most basic elements of the divine pedagogy. And that's how God trains his children. That's what he says, that's what he writes in our hearts. He wants us to reflect and exemplify his own fatherhood. And that's the definition of what fatherhood is all about. That we give this security. That the son comes to his senses. And he leaves the distant city with all its wretched memories. And where can he go? He turns to his own home. And that is repentance. That's the double turning. There it is. It's a turning from. It's a turning from the wretchedness of the ugliness of the life of debauchery and spendthrift ways and heartbreaking ways that's characterized him now. The love of the world, the things of the world, the lust of the flesh, the lust of the pride of life. And all that he turns. And then he turns to God. He turns to God. Turns to. He turns from. He turns to. From that to a father who is merciful. A father who might take him back. That's repentance. What more? Thirdly, he came with an imperfect faith. The boy turned from home. He rehearsed what he was going to say. This is what I'll say when I see him. He'll say, Father, I have sinned against heaven and against you. I'm no longer worthy to be called your son. Make me like one of your hired men, 18 and 19. That's what he says. And then Jesus quotes him saying half of that. This man thought of returning the same route that he had taken to leave. Now going the opposite way. None of the excitement and the buzz and the planning and the drooling expectations of what he was going to do. He walked home more slowly and full of doubt. What welcome would he get from his family? The family he had abused. The family he had hurt so deeply. And he made up a little speech and he said, this is what I'll say to my father. Father, I have sinned. I have sinned. Now, you can't be expected to take me back as a member of the family again, so take me back. Hire me. I'll work. I'll knock in tent posts and build walls and I'll clear the dung out of the cowshed. Give me a job. I'd rather do that than continue feeding pigs friendless in this awful place. And those were his thoughts. And he made peace with his father. He had low expectations of his father. Unworthy expectations of a father. He'd lost all self-respect. He wanted a simple and elemental status now. He wanted just to have a little corner somewhere, a cottage, a room where he could sleep. He couldn't comprehend the greatness of the grace of his father. He had low views of him. He was too small in his eyes. His father took him back. And he was saying to his father, hire me as a servant working for you. His father cut his speech halfway through it. In other words, you don't have to get your trust in God 100% secure, as solid as the rock of Gibraltar.
as orthodox and sound as the Puritan divine. You don't have to be sinlessly correct in what you say to the Father when you go to him in order for God to accept you. There can be an awful lot of confusion mixed with our coming to Christ. And yet God answers exceedingly abundantly above all that we ask or even think. And through the grace of Christ, God will give us our heart's desire. Jesus doesn't teach you faith has got to be enough. That damnable word has to be strong enough and pure enough and holy enough, and our repentance has to be magnificent enough to pass then the inspection of Michael the archangel, and then you can go to God. It's not that at all. This boy went pleading that God, his father, would make him a workman, and his father made him a son. And the third thing, let's see the return of the son. There's a tremendous welcome. What a cliche. There's an extraordinary welcome. An unbelievable welcome given to this boy, this prodigal debauchee, this man from the far country. He turns the corner and he finally sees the valley and the house, the home where he's grown up. And he's fearful and uncertain, and he's trying to remember his speech in the midst of all his emotions, and he's dreading what the response of his father might be, the father he's hurt so much. And he's asking himself what kind of welcome he's going to get, whether he's chosen the right words now to diffuse the situation. But we're told that while he was still a long way off, his father, who often looked out of the window and up the valley to see who was coming down the country lane, he saw him. And what his father saw filled his father's heart with compassion for his son. He saw him as a pitiable figure, the boy so thin, the boy so bedraggled, the boy looking so wretched, so undernourished and weak, maybe so filthy, the smell of the pig still hanging on his clothing, shame and fear written on his face. But he'd come home. It was enough for his father to run out to him. Farmhouse door left open, the farmyard gate left ajar. Those old legs running towards his son, running lest the boy funk the meeting and turn away overwhelmed with shame, lest the boy couldn't walk the last 100 yards. And when his father reached him, he wrapped his arms around him and sobbed out his love, wet his son's cheeks with his tears and kissed him as he used to kiss him when he was a little boy. "I'll never let you go again," he said. And that was only the beginning of the welcome. The surprise servants trundling up after him come, and he barks out orders to them: get the best robe, get the ring, get the sandals, slaughter the fatted calf, we're having a feast. Make all the preparation. Tell the women to bring the water from the stream. That's what he says. He doesn't snarl at the boy. "What do you want? What have you done with the money? How could you get into such a mess? What a shape you're in." He didn't say to the boy, "Don't you know what disgrace you brought upon us all? Do you know the anxiety that you caused your mother? Don't you know how we've been feeling all the time you've been away? Did you ever think once of getting in touch with us?" None of that. None of that at all. There's a party. There's soon the smell of delicious roast veal in the air. There's the sound of musical instruments being tuned, and the men coming from the fields, and the women of the estate gathering, and soon they're dancing together. Because the son of the owner was dead, and he's alive again, and he was lost, and he's been found, and everything's forgotten in the joy of restoration. Resurrection Day has come to the farm,
There's renewal and there's reconciliation. So they began to celebrate. Verse 24. What does it mean? Simple teaching. Here's this picture. Now you've got to use vocables. You've got to use words to describe that scene that you can all see so vividly. Speaking, of course, of the great welcome that God gives to his own returning children. How he expresses his joy in the gifts then that he confers upon them. He gives us all we need for the rest of our lives in the moment of our regeneration. He does so much for us. He freely pardons all our sins. All our past sins. All our present sins. All our future sins. And there's such wonderful eloquence in the Father's silence. Sin was written over this boy's face. His taste of the world had registered itself in his whole appearance. The Father doesn't mention it. God doesn't hurl our pasts at us. He forgives, freely pardons all our sin. In the moment we who have been so unsanitary become as clean and white as fresh snow. Your sin, though it's like crimson, becomes as snow. I'm sure this boy would have begun to murmur some words of apology. But what about what I've done? Don't you want to discuss my shameful actions? At conversion, as we come under conviction now and God draws us to himself, we do the same thing. We want to bring up the past. We want to worry about what we've done. We can't believe that God simply consigns our past to the depths of the deepest sea and that it remains there forevermore. It's all forgiven. There is therefore now no condemnation to them that are in Christ Jesus. The past is past. Forget the things that are behind. And then at once we are made sons. It is not for 5 years then you have to inhabit a lower status. And we are accepted as initiates. We are accepted as servants, as slaves for the first 5 years. And after that we've earned the right then to upgrade our status to sonship. Immediately the best robe is put on him. And that means sonship. And immediately the great ring is put on his finger. And that means sonship. And the slippers are taken out of their box. And the mothballs are thrown away and they're put on his feet. And that means sonship. Slaves, servants never had those things, only sons. And if sons, then heirs of God and joint heirs with Christ. Everything in heaven, everything on earth belongs to us. All things are ours, purchased for us by Christ's obedience, even to the death of the cross. This man has walked all the way home from the scene of his shame. And in his speech, he's going to say to his father, hire me, pay me for working for you as a servant. But the Father made him a son again. And we, when we come to Christ, when we plead God's mercy in the name of Jesus, we are made sons, heirs of God, joint heirs of Christ, heir of salvation, purchase of God, born of his Spirit, washed in his blood. Blessed assurance. Jesus is mine. We are at that moment given the gift of the Holy Spirit, filling us, baptizing us into one body, sealing us. Because we might be tempted to say, but I can't go on. I've reneged once on all the privileges of living in your home and under your influence. I might do it again.
I can't live up to being your dear son. I can't think of bringing disgrace on your name. Again, new infamy on the family. Can we really make it? Can I make it as a Christian? Can I live a new life? Can there be constancy and consistency in my life as a believer? Can I be a saint? Can I be holy? Can I persevere in obedience? And can I keep going? And we bring all these worries to Christ. They're all met. Everyone, he knows. We come poor in spirit, and he gives us and he fills us with his spirit. All we need to live to the glory of God, he provides for us. All we need to serve God, he gives. All we need to do his will is bestowed on us. That's God's response. We so come to him tremulously. We've nothing at all to bring to him. Carrying no purse, carrying no bag. God gives us everything. Everything we need to do his will. Everything to enable us to be zealous in doing the good works which he has foreordained. We must walk in all our days. He joins us to his Son, Jesus Christ, his life coming into us, his love, his joy, his peace, of his fullness we receive day by day. Ever renewed, ever fructifying, ever strengthening, ever irrigating us, ever washing us. We're given all the riches of the baptism into the Spirit of God. That's the way God restores returning prodigals. What did that boy do as he stood among the swine, gripped by the pangs of hunger, stinking of pigs? He made a decision. I will set out and go back to my father. Verse 18. No one ever became a Christian without making a decision. And unashamedly, I want every one of you here in earshot of this message from God to you this morning. I want you, each one, to make a decision. I will set out and go to my father. You make up your mind now to do it. His prodigal son was transformed. His recovery was achieved by firstly coming to himself, secondly remembering his father's mercy, and thirdly, making a decision to go home. He was determined. And without that, all his thinking and grieving and longing and rehearsed speeches would have been futile. Many a man and woman or boy or girl, they've stopped at that third point. They've come to terms with themselves. They've decided to go to God for mercy. And they've decided to make that decision. But not yet. So here we are again. The little wedge that stops any movement. Written on it. But not yet. Now let me tell you what saved this man. It was not that he made a decision. What saved him was this. He got up and went to his father. Verse 19. Now where have you stopped? At the first point of knowledge. That you're a penniless sinner. Many agree, but they've stopped at that point. Or point two, I know that God is merciful. You see that? But then you stop there. Or the third point, I will make my decision. And we've come so far. We've seen our sin and we've seen the mercy of God and we've made a decision, but we've done nothing about it. And the whole issue rests on that statement. He got up.
He got up. He went. He moved. There was a movement of his heart and soul towards this God of his. And then he moved. Suppose he had all the knowledge of the Bible in the world and all the conviction of sin in the world and all the spiritual hunger in the world, all the moral reformation in the world, all the self-disgust in the world, if he hadn't gone home. If he hadn't gone home. If he hadn't gone home. He'd have known nothing about a father's welcome. His hugs and kisses, the feast of delight, the joy at his return. If you asked me what saved this boy, I will say it was the abundant pardoning love of his father that saved him. I would say that. If you ask me what saved this boy, I will say it was his journey back home. I will say both those things. They're both true. They're always there. They always have to be there in the journey that you make from where you are to where Christ is, from where you are to where this merciful God is, from where you are to the one who is slow to get angry. Abundant in steadfast love, merciful, long-suffering, gentle and good. Let's come to ourselves. Yes, let's come to ourselves. Let's come to our senses. Let's come to a sense of the mercy of God. Let's do that. Let's make up our minds to go. Let's make up our minds, and then let's go. Let's go. Make the journey back from your distant city to the Father's house. Let's start now. Let's start. No more delays. No more excuses. No more putting it off. Come now to the Father. Here he is. Here he is. His being fills this place. As near as the air we breathe. Before us, beneath us, above us. He's at our right hand, he's at our left hand, he's all around us. And he's come in grace in bringing this message of his word to us today. The one willing to receive repentant sinners. Doubt no more. Lord, bless your word to us, we pray. And help us to understand it and love it. And bless thee and bless thee with 1,000 tongues for what thou art, a welcoming, merciful, pardoning, forgiving God. Where would we be? We'd be in the flames of hell, shrieking in agony this day, if thou wast not this kind of God. We thank thee for being who thou art, the blessed God. Hear us, send thy Spirit upon thy word, work in all our hearts a deeper love for thee than we've had so far. We ask in Jesus' name. Amen.

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of our heart. Through Christ our Lord, we pray. Amen. Now we have noted again in our reading this morning, as we have been continuing in our study over the last few Sundays, to see the utter rejection and dejection of the prophet Elijah, who has been intent so far in simply and only doing what he firmly believes in his heart is God's will for his life. And that has meant a severe cost to him personally, as he has engaged the false prophets of Baal and the king, who has not only allowed the worship of Jehovah to be usurped in the land of Israel, but has encouraged it because of his marriage to Jezebel, who is known as the queen of idolatry. Paganism has engulfed the land. There are images and idols and altars scattered here, there, and everywhere, so that at any time, in any situation, anyone can bow before a pagan altar and appease, as it were, the anger of the pagan god, Baal being the supreme god worshipped at this particular time, with the other subsidiary gods of Ashtoreth and of Molech and other known and named deities. And the prophet Elijah has had to come into the middle of this devastated nation and declare that there is only one God who demands the worship of his people. These are in fact the wandering, the degenerate, the unrepentant, rebellious people that God had declared would be his people and he would be their God. So the corruption has really now begun to wrestle with the very heart of the nation, and is in danger of squeezing, as it were, the very life of the nation out of the people. And so Elijah has been the lonely figure called in to stand before the king to tell him that God declared there would be no rain, famine would grip the land for 2 years, and according to his word, that is the word of the prophet, which is the word prompted by God, given to him by God, that only when he declared would the rain begin to fall again. This was a sign that God was withholding his covenant, his promised blessing from the people. God had promised them a land to live in. He had promised them rain to refresh the land and to bring forth plenty. But God is now withholding that as he delivers a message of judgment and a condemnation and a call to repentance for his people. Elijah is caught up in the middle of this. It has come to the pinnacle moment when, on the top of Mount Carmel, he has challenged the prophets of Baal. They have engaged in contest, noble contest, as he has stepped back and persuaded them to prepare an altar, prepare an offering, and then begin the process of their evoking the powers of their God to demonstrate that he was the God to be trusted and to be worshipped. Remember, Baal was the god of nature. He controlled the weather, and all they were here to do was to pray for a little rain. And so they, as we know, they danced around, they sang, they chanted, and the more they did so, the more they built up the hysteria and the emotions spread, the more desperate they became when it seemed that their God was lingering in the shadows. Or as Elijah taunted them from the wings,
Perhaps he's having a little nap and needs to be awakened. And the more he teases and taunts, the more desperate it becomes, until at last they begin to cut themselves, feeling that perhaps the show and the flow of blood will engage their deity, their God. But alas, there is no response, simply because there is no God. There is no Baal. It is simply a name. It's a figment of imagination. It's a thought that comes into the mind and heart of pagan worshippers to console them that they are doing a noble thing by worshipping these gods. Are we not in danger of falling into that same trap even in our day and generation, where we take our eyes off God, Jehovah, and we find an alternate substitute, and we put all our eggs into that basket, and we content ourselves by believing that somehow we are contributing to the well-being of the world because we are worshipping these false gods, figments of our imagination. Elijah, of course, has seen the challenge through, and even though he is a lonely figure, God comes and in power demonstrates upon the altar built in his name and for his honor. He demonstrates that he is the God to be worshipped. But now, in the aftermath of this visible, physical, dynamic display of the glory of God, the prophet Elijah receives the flak. He receives the anger that is now focused upon the one whom King Ahab is convinced is the reason behind all of the dire consequences that have come upon the nation of Israel. He is not yet prepared to admit or acknowledge that the nation is suffering because of his sin, and subsequently their sin, because they have followed a leader who is not committed to the cause of Christ. What happens to a nation who follow its leaders who are not committed to the cause of Christ? The Bible tells us, righteousness alone exalts the nation. Sin is a reproach to any people. So if the nation follow its leaders into rebellion against God, and they refuse to acknowledge that God is at work, then the nation will suffer as a consequence. God will withhold or withdraw his blessing. Now the poor prophet Elijah is so overwhelmed one moment with what God has done on Mount Carmel, and in a sense he has an expectation that he will be able now to enjoy the benefit of what it had cost him to see God do this so visibly and powerfully. Surely God will let him now enjoy something of the benefits of the hard labor and the work that he has had to engage in. But no, Jezebel will see to it, as the queen of Israel, that he will not be given any rest, as she will not give her army rest until Elijah is no more. And so now the prophet, one moment demonstrating the power of God on the top of Mount Carmel, and now he is a fugitive, running for his life away from the wrath and anger of Queen Jezebel. It is at this point we take up the story again this morning. Let's just take a little look at one or two important aspects of this
journey of immense discovery that the prophet, even though he has proved God so much, so often in the past, he is yet to learn a little more. Isn't it exciting to know that no matter how much we feel we have proved of God or know of God, there is always a little more for us to learn. The pathway of the just is as a shining light that shines more and more unto the perfect day. If you're out in the hallway at home and the light is on in the living room, as you get closer to the living room, the light gets brighter. And that's how it is with God's people. We live, and as we live, we learn. God gives us the ability to stretch our mind, to stretch our heart, and to receive more and more of him. Grow in grace and in the knowledge of our Lord and Savior, Jesus Christ. Now here we find Elijah in the wilderness. And you will see from the reading of this chapter a little earlier that we have now arrived at the mountain. If you look at verse 8, you'll see the exact location. He arose and ate and drank and went in the strength of that food 40 days and 40 nights as far as Horeb. And then, just to make sure we understand the impact of this, it tells us what Horeb is, the mountain of God. So that now becomes the location, and this is important. We have now left Mount Carmel, and we have come over back into Judah from the northern territories, and we're back over the border now into Judah, and we are about to engage in another lesson at Mount Horeb. Mount Horeb is the other name for Mount Sinai. So immediately our mind will take us to what happened on Mount Sinai. God gave the law. It was as God gave the law, he entered into a covenant promise with Israel. It was sealed by the blood of the sacrifice, and it guaranteed that if God's people lived in obedience, then God would pour upon them blessing upon blessing. The people responded as they engaged their heart in the covenant promise of God, and they said, "All that he says unto us, we will do and be obedient." So they had already given their obedience. They had already surrendered their will to God. But much has happened in the meantime. All coming to a head on Mount Carmel. Would God continue to honor his covenant even though his people are no longer obedient? Where do we discover the next part of this ongoing saga of a long-suffering, patient God and a rebellious people? Where do we find the answer to that? We come back to Horeb, where it all began. If you and I are ever led to doubt or question our relationship with God, the place to sort it out is the place where it all began, at the cross. It's at Calvary. We come to fully understand why God leads and guides and directs us as he does, and how his blessing ebbs and flows within our lives.
It's an understanding of the great love wherewith he has loved us. Even while we were yet sinners, he died for us. He has declared in his word that those who believe in him shall never perish, but have everlasting life. And if we question or doubt our salvation, we do well to go back to the cross and there confess our disobedience and receive the refreshing promises of God that assure us that having put his hand upon us, he will not cast us away, but he will lift us up even when we fail. Now let me take you to a couple of important lessons that we discover here with the prophet Elijah. There are two things that happen. Elijah is now dejected and in despair. He senses that he really has no future, at least long term. Sooner or later, he will be discovered. Jezebel will have her way, and he will find an end similar to that of the false prophets of Baal who were executed by the river after the display of God's authority and power. So here now we find Elijah in despondency, and if we were to put a modern phrase on this, we would say that Elijah is in depression. Now what happens when Elijah is in depression? Well, the first thing we notice is that it is very real to Elijah. If we were to examine the content and the context of his feelings and his fears, you will note that the first thing we see about Elijah is that he is focused upon himself. He is feeling sorry for himself. Now that's a danger that all of us could fit into. We don't have to be in depression to feel like that. You know, quite often I'm sure we feel a little bit sorry for ourselves. Wonder why we're not being treated better, why things aren't working out as well as we would like them to, why this doesn't happen, that doesn't happen, or why we have to have a sore throat and we have to miss the office party because of this or that. We feel just a little bit out of sorts because we're feeling sorry for ourselves. The danger is that feeling sorry for ourselves, if we don't change the focus, can very quickly become a major problem, until we reach a point where simply feeling sorry for ourselves can bring us down, drag us down into utter despair, and we get the feeling that nothing can help us, nothing can lift us up, nothing can restore to us our confidence and our joy, and the world just collapses all around us. Now here is the prophet Elijah, having been so mightily used by God, and here he sits feeling sorry for himself. In fact, he is feeling so sorry for himself that he wants to die. And he asks God if God will be so good and so gracious and so generous as to take away his life. Look up at verse 4 of 1 Kings 19. He himself went a day's journey into the wilderness and came and sat down under a broom tree, and he prayed that he might die and said, "It is enough. Now, Lord, take my life, for I am no better than my father's." But God didn't answer that prayer. You know, sometimes we get upset and we worry because God doesn't seem to answer our prayers. You know, the reason God doesn't answer every prayer is that God knows better than we do. And we often ask for the wrong things in the wrong way. And we think
that if God would only do this for me and do it at that time and in this manner, then everything would be fine and would be good.

to get as far away from Nineveh as possible. They told him, and he found that in his pocket he had the money that he needed. Providence was shining upon Jonah. God is answering my prayer. And he stepped on board the boat, and out they went. And suddenly the storm came up, and the boat began to shake under the insults of divine justice. And at last it was discovered Jonah was a problem. And they took him and cast him overboard. Now when you and I are praying, we need to understand that there are times God doesn't answer our prayers, because it would mean that we'd be cast overboard in the storm. God wants to preserve us. He wants to teach us. He wants to lead and to guide us, and by his grace enable us to do the hard thing, the difficult task. And if that means going to walk the streets of godless Nineveh to pronounce the judgment of God, then he will give us the grace to do it, and he will undertake for the fallout or for the circumstances that may follow. God may give us promotion, he may deny it. He may give us a good boss, pleasing to work with. He may give us a boss that makes life difficult. He may enable us to buy that new car, or we may have to put up with the old one. But it doesn't matter what we may have in the things around us. The things that matter are spiritual. They are eternal. They come from within the heart. But God knows our need. And if it is not detrimental to our spiritual growth and maturity, if it is something that can be of benefit to us, God will make sure that it is provided, be it in promotion, or a new boss, or a new car, or whatever it may be. God will provide it if it is what is good for us. After all, has God not said, seek first the kingdom of God and his righteousness, and all these other things shall be added unto you. And there are those times when God will come to us, and he will put his finger exactly where the need may be. You notice what happens here with Elijah. Let's look at verse 5. Chapter 19 of 1 Kings. As he lay and slept under a broom tree, suddenly an angel touched him and said to him, arise and eat. And then he looked, and there by his head was a cake baked on coals and a jar of water. So he ate and drank and lay down again. And the angel of the Lord came back the second time and touched him and said, arise and eat, because the journey is too great for you. What a wonderful privilege to be fed by an angel. Now, you will see in this chapter and the preceding chapters that we've already considered, that there were three occasions when God provided food for Elijah. Back in chapter 17, just flick back a few pages and look at verse 6. Chapter 17, verse 6. The first time God fed him, this is at the beginning of the drought, God fed him by ravens at the brook Cherith. Then look down to verse 9 of chapter 17, and you'll see that God fed him through the widow of Zarephath. Remember the cruse of oil and the little bit of meal or flour. And now here, in chapter 19, verses 5 to 8, God fed him by an angel. So, three times God ministered
through

0: good, but he did not use the same method each of those occasions. But what he did was, in the ministering to him by providing food and nourishment for him, God was teaching him a spiritual lesson. For example, in the first instant, in chapter 17, verse 6, when God fed him by the ravens at the brook Cherith, it was a reminder that although Baal was honored as the god of nature, God was able to control the very birds of the air to feed the prophet in his time of need. The second time, when no word was heard in Israel and the prophet was removed, having said, "There shall be no rain until my word." The word is removed and the rain is removed. But even though there is no word heard from God in Israel, here by the widow, the prophet is coming to understand that the word of God still remains. God's promise is not forsaken or forgotten, even in times of severest drought. When others around you are withering, God will still nourish your soul as he feeds you with the manna, as it were, from heaven. And now here in the third instance, God is sending the angel just to remind the prophet that all is not lost. We are never alone. We are never left to feel our own helpless resources, because God is watching over us and he is our protection and our strength. So no matter where we are in our Christian experience, no matter where we are in our mental attitude to the world around us, no matter where we are in the deep emotions of our being, we need never despair. God knows, understands our deepest need, and he will always come to our rescue and our aid in a way that is appropriate and fulfilling, and in a way that will enable us to regain our confidence in him, and thereby through him be enabled for the task ahead. Let me take you over into 2 Kings chapter 6 for a moment. 2 Kings chapter 6. We won't spend long at this, because we don't want to spoil it for later. Maybe next year we'll get into 2 Kings. Here is Elijah and Elisha. Now, at the end of this chapter, we are introduced, and that is the end of 1 Kings 19, we're introduced to Elisha. See, that is another thing that God does for him. The prophet is there, and the prophet is thinking, "I'm the only one that's here." God says, no, there are 7,000 others. And there's one young man called Elisha, and I'm going to let you and Elisha meet. And Elisha is going to be your understudy. And when the time comes for you to come home, then Elisha will carry on your work. And so Elijah is very shortly going to be left with no excuse. There'll be no way out of committing himself to the will of God. But see what happens here with Elisha. 2 Kings chapter 6. The Syrians were intent on invading Israel. And those who are studying on the Wednesday night will know through the book of the prophet Isaiah how this all came about and how God dealt with it, and what it meant to Israel and how God taught them lessons through it. But they're about to invade Israel, and God comes to this young prophet Elisha and reveals the plot and how it is going to be carried out. And because he is able to do that, then the king of Syria thought that there was a spy in the camp, and he sets out to discover who this mole is so that he can deal with him in order to keep secret his strategy for overcoming Israel. And in verse 12 of chapter 6 you'll see how that happens. One of his servants said, "None, my lord, O king, but Elisha, the prophet who was in Israel, tells the king of Israel the words that you speak in your bedroom." So here is the prophet, and he knows what's happening behind closed doors because God is revealing. See, God hears what is being plotted, and God tells the prophet, and the prophet tells the king. And now the strategy is of no effect because the Israelites are able to resist and to build their fortresses and so on. So now what the king of Syria does, he sends his troops out to capture Elijah. And Elijah is in a place called Dothan, and they surround Dothan. So they're really serious about this. Elijah thought that he was in trouble when he was hiding in a cave and nobody knew where he was. But here is Elisha, and the whole army of the Syrians have circled around the city where he is. So there's really no way out unless God does what he did at the Red Sea and provides a way when there was no way. So let's read what happens. Verse 15 through to 17. "And when the servant of the man of God arose early and went out, there was an army surrounding the city with horses and chariots. And the servant said to him, 'Alas, my master, what shall we do?' So he answered, 'Do not fear, for those who are with us are more than those who are with them.'" Elisha, get your act together. Surely you can't mean what you've just said. Who is with us? Only a handful of us here. And there's a whole army of the Syrians all around. But the servant was looking at the natural. Elisha was looking at the spiritual. See verse 16. "So he answered, 'Do not fear, for those who are with us are more than those who are with them.' And Elisha prayed." What did Elijah do? He prayed. What should you and I do? We pray. Here is what happened. "And said, 'Lord, I pray, open his eyes that he may see.' Then the Lord opened the eyes of the young man, and he saw. And behold, the mountain was full of horses and chariots of fire all around Elisha. So when the Syrians came down to him, Elisha prayed to the Lord and said, 'Strike this people, I pray, with blindness.' And he struck them with blindness according to the word of Elisha." You see, here is Elijah in this dire situation. And at this point, he has failed to recognize that just as the walls are round about Jerusalem, so is the Lord round about his people. No fiery dart of Jezebel's army will pierce the armor of the prophet Elijah. What does Paul tell us? Put on the whole armor of God. Ephesians chapter 6. And what happens when we put on the whole armor of God? We're able to quench every fiery dart of the enemy. You see, we're not in this battle alone. God is with us, and he has promised to help us. And if we are in deep despair, we look to him, and he will lift us into the realm of the spiritual and the supernatural. Now, just as we conclude our thoughts, the second thing we notice is that God fortified Elijah. This happened in two ways. In verses 7 to 8, in chapter 19 of 1 Kings, God provided him food for the journey. So this was meeting a physical and a practical need. Very often, one of the symptoms or signs of deep depression is that we go off our food. We have no interest in food. We need to begin a program of replenishing the strength of the body by eating. God provided this in a very practical way for the prophet Elijah. The second thing is that God fortified him spiritually and emotionally. You will not get this kind of aid in a bottle nor in a loaf of bread. Man shall not live by bread alone, but by every word that proceeds from the mouth of God. If we are in despair, we need to nourish our body to regain its strength. But we must also nourish our spirit, our soul, as we feed upon the Word of God. And as we feed upon the Word of God, we are strengthened spiritually in the inner person of the heart. We're not told in this passage that God commanded Elijah to go to Mount Horeb, but we do know that God found him there. Sometimes we are led into despair by our own folly. But even if we have taken a deliberate wrong direction, or we have been misled and we find ourselves carried off into a far country, there is nowhere on this planet where God is not. And he will find us, and he will minister to us, just as he did to Elijah. In Elijah's mind, the battle is lost. Everyone but himself have compromised. They have given over to the enemy, and there is no point in even trying to continue. But he must remember that as he walks towards Mount Horeb, Mount Sinai, where it all began, he must remember that it will not end until God ends it. It will not come to naught until God declares, "Time shall be no more." Every promise he has given us, he will fulfill. Regardless of the strength or abuse of the enemy, we simply need to rely on him. Trust in him. God will not forsake us. He will not fail. Just one other interesting little thought. Look at verse 8. Look at verse 8 of chapter 19, and with this we close. He arose and ate and drank and went in the strength of that food 40 days and 40 nights as far as Horeb, the mountain of God. This was a journey that normally would have taken 14 days. It took him 40 days. The children of Israel had a journey into the promised land that should have taken 13 days, and it took them 40 years. and sometimes how long the journey takes may depend upon our obedience to God. If we struggle, if we resist, if we reject the leading of God in our lives, then we may well wander around for quite some time. But the fact is, the day will come when the clouds will part and the sun will begin to shine, and every depressing thought will be taken from us, because now we're no longer engaged in feeling sorry for ourselves or in looking at the torments of a sad and sorry world. But now we're looking up and we see Christ, and as we gaze upon him, we know that he is with us. He will never leave us alone. God will not fail the prophet. God willing, next Lord's Day we'll move a little further into the chapter, and we're going to note how to find peace in the struggle. Let's bow for prayer. Loving Father, we thank you for your word again this morning and the lessons that we learn. And we pray that whatever the state of mind or heart may be of all who are found here, or those who join and share with us through the broadcast and through the internet, we pray that wherever your people are, those who are sitting in despair or have sunk into depression, may this word gently touch their heart and lead them on a journey of yielded abandonment to your will, a journey of discovery, as they learn once more what it is to rest in the embrace of our loving Heavenly Father, and to know the nourishment, the fortifying, as you feed them with the bread of heaven. May their heart be touched and opened, and their mind released from its bondage, as they are lifted into the heavenlies in Jesus. We pray that you will touch all our hearts to the praise of the glory of your grace. Through Christ our Lord we pray. Amen.
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saying, "This one came out first." But as he drew back his hand, behold, his brother came out, and she said, "What a breach you have made for yourself." Therefore his name was called Perez. Afterward his brother came out with the scarlet thread on his hand, and his name was called Zerah. This reading was taken from Genesis chapter 38, verses 1 through to 30. Scripture quotations are from the Holy Bible, English Standard Version, ESV, copyright 2001 by Crossway, a publishing ministry of Good News Publishers, used by permission, all rights reserved.

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in verses 28 to 30. Verses 28 to 30 in the 8th chapter of the Epistle to the Romans. And we know that all things work together for good to them that love God, to them who are the called according to his purpose. For whom he did foreknow, he also did predestinate to be conformed to the image of his Son, that he might be the firstborn among many brethren. Moreover, whom he did predestinate, them he also called. And whom he called, them he also justified. And whom he justified, them he also glorified. Now, we are examining this tremendous statement. I suppose in many ways a statement more packed with doctrine and theological truth than any other in the whole realm and range of Scripture. Now, we've been looking at the promise itself and have been seeing what it means in actual practice and operation. The apostle starts with the practical and the experimental, and from that rises to the doctrinal. And we've been considering, therefore, how it works out and to whom it is applicable. We've also considered how we can be sure of this truth. And then the last time we spent our evening in considering how we can be sure and certain that it applies to us. If we're not sure of that, it's of no value to us. And what the apostle, as I reminded you, was concerned about was to give comfort and consolation to these Christian people who were having a hard and a difficult time. They're people who were enduring what he calls in verse 18 the sufferings of this present time. And his primary object was to give them that comfort and consolation. Well, now then, having done that, we come to this next point. Why must this statement be true of necessity? We've considered, you see, the scriptural proof of the truth of the thing in terms of the promises and in terms of the experiences of men and women found in the Scripture. Then from that we went to that second point: how can I be sure that it's true to me and of me? And here now I say, we must go a step further. How can we know that this must be true of necessity? I mean that God works all things together for good to them who love him and who are the called. How can we be absolutely certain that this is something which must of necessity be true? And the answer is, of course, in this great phrase at the end of the 28th verse: according to his purpose. That's it. That is the statement that answers that particular question. This promise, this statement, must be true in the light of God's purpose with respect to us, his people. In other words, the statement here is not that all things work together for good to us as long as we love God. It isn't that. That isn't what he's saying. The statement is true of us because we are the called according to his purpose. And because of that, the statement and the promises must of necessity be true. Now, that's a very important distinction. There are some people who interpret this as saying, as long as I love God, as long as I am in the state of faith, this is true of me. But if I should fall from that, it's no longer true of me. Now, that's to put it exactly the other way around from that in which the apostle puts it. It is not, I say, a statement that all things will work together for good to me as long as I love God. That isn't what he's saying. He says all things must work together for good to me because I love God, and because I love God, because I am one of the called of God, and because I'm one of the called of God, because it is a part of God's purpose. Now, that's the statement, and that's the way to look at it. Now, here we are face to face with what has been called the doctrine of the final perseverance of the saints. Now, that's a great theological term. That's a great doctrine, which first began to be taught, of course, at the time
of the Protestant Reformation. It had been taught before, but it was defined and became a great term in the Christian Church at the time of the Protestant Reformation. This is a part then of the great Protestant heritage. The Roman Catholics, as I've had occasion to point out before, don't believe this doctrine. They reject it in toto. There would really be no place for their church if this doctrine is true. Hence the reason they've always fought it with such bitterness and with such zeal. Now, here in these verses, we have, I think, what we can describe as the greatest statement in the Scripture on the doctrine of the final perseverance of the saints. There are other statements of it. It's implicit in many, many places. But here is, I think, the plainest, the clearest, and the most explicit statement of the doctrine that you'll ever find anywhere. That is why it is so important that we should deal with it carefully. Now, what the apostle is saying is this, that the working of all things together for good to these people is something that happens toward that end, namely that end of God's purpose. It is something which is subsidiary to the great fact of God's purpose for his people. In other words, the greatest statement here is not that all things work together for good to them that love God. That is a subsidiary statement in the greater statement about God's purpose for his people. The statement, therefore, that all things work together for good to them that love God is not something that must ever be taken in and of itself. That is but means to an end. And the great thing is the end. So that I'm compelled to say this. The great thing is not even our good. The great thing is God's purpose. And our good, and any good that comes to us, is nothing but a part of the carrying out of that great purpose of God. Now, that's the great principle that we've got to lay hold on here. The apostle, as I say, works up to it. Doesn't matter which way you do this. You can start with a great enunciation of the truth, the principle, and then you can come down to its practical outworking. Or you can take people as they are and rise from that to the great doctrine itself. When you do the first, of course, you are using the principle of deduction. Here, in a sense, you are following the opposite, more or less, a principle of induction. It isn't actually that, of course, because it is a part of God's great revelation. It isn't something we are discovering. It is something that God himself is telling us in this way through his servant. Now, let me put it to you like this, then. What guarantees the fact that all things will work together for our good, that they always have done so, that they always will do so, that they are now doing so, is the fact that it is all a part of God's great purpose with respect to us. Now that's the way to understand the statement. And here we are face to face with the ultimate ground of assurance. This is the thing on which every other form and type of assurance is ultimately based. This is the thing that explains everything in connection with salvation and with every part and detail in our great salvation, this purpose of God. And therefore it is, I say, the foundation of everything. There's nothing beyond this, and it is the ultimate and supreme form of assurance. We've been considering other forms of assurance, and they're all absolutely true. But here is the ultimate of them all. And that is why I say we must be so careful with this great doctrine. And that is why I take it that the apostle here gives us this great summary of it. And the steps and stages involved in salvation in verses 29 and 30. He goes on to say, for whom he did foreknow, he also did predestine it to be conformed to the image of his Son, that he might be the firstborn among many brethren. Moreover, whom he did predestine it, them he also called, and whom he called, them he also justified, and whom he justified, them he also glorified. Now there he's
introducing us to the steps and stages in our salvation. He gives a complete summary of it all, from beginning right to the end. And he does so because he says, this is what the purpose of God is. All that happens is the outworking of this original purpose. Now then, that's the way in which we approach this matter. In other words, as I said a few weeks ago, verses 29 and 30 are a kind of exposition of this wonderful phrase at the end of verse 28, according to his purpose. Very well. Now then, there I've stated the thing in general, but now we must come to an actual and direct consideration of it. We are looking together, I remind you, at the great doctrine of the final perseverance of the saints, involving, as it does, all these particular aspects of the matter that are introduced to us here, the foreknowledge of God, God's predestination, God's calling, justification, glorification. They're all here. These are all the outworking of God's original purpose. Well now, how do we approach a subject like this? First of all, we must be careful about our general approach to it. What do I mean by that? Well, the first thing we've got to do is to realize the nature of the task which we are undertaking. And in order to realize that truly, we must approach what we are doing, if I may borrow a phrase from the Epistle to the Hebrews, with reverence and with godly fear. Or again, if we may borrow a statement from the Old Testament, we are on holy ground. Why? Well, because we are dealing with the mind and the will of the Almighty God. His purpose. God. We are venturing to consider the mind and the purpose of God. Now there's nothing higher than that. Men can never engage in any higher occupation than in doing just that. We, pygmy creatures of time, fallible creatures such as we are, and unworthy and sinful, we are now going to look together into this particular revelation that he has been pleased to give of his own mind. Well now I say, there is no aspect of truth, there is no activity in which we can ever engage that is more solemn than this, more holy than this. You remember what happened to Moses at the burning bush, don't you? There he suddenly saw that flame. A bush with a flame in it, and yet it wasn't consumed. And he was about to investigate it in a spirit of curiosity. He said, I'll turn aside and have a look at and examine this remarkable thing that's taking place here. But a voice came to him and said, stand back. Take off thy shoes from off thy feet, for the ground on which thou standest is holy ground. And you and I, my friends, are on that holy ground this evening. You remember when God gave the law on Mount Sinai. You remember what happened. You remember the rules and regulations. This became a holy mount. And nobody was allowed to go near it or to touch it. The threat was that if they did, they'd be immediately killed, whether men or beast or anything else. The holy mount. And the people were to stand at a distance and just look on. God was giving then the law to the people. But I suggest to you that here he's doing something higher than that. He's giving us a view of and an insight into his whole eternal mind and purpose. There's nothing, I say, higher than this. So it's of vital importance that our whole spirit as we approach it should be right. In other words, negatively. We mustn't approach this matter merely intellectually, still less merely theoretically. This is not a problem of philosophy. This is something in which we are engaged, in which we are looking into the revelation that God has so graciously given us of his own mind and of his own will. So you don't come with your intellect, primarily. You don't come, I say, in a detached, theoretical manner. We realize that we are concerned with the mind of the living God.
Well, if we are not to come primarily intellectually or theoretically, still less are we to come in a controversial spirit, with a desire to prove whether we're right on the one side or on the other. Whoever approaches these doctrines in a controversial spirit is displaying, at any rate, that his whole attitude is woefully wrong. It is terrible sin. And I'm not sure that it doesn't indicate that such a person has never really understood the doctrine. Otherwise, they could never approach it in that way. Neither must we come to this great matter with a desire primarily to understand the thing. You can't understand this. It's the mind of God. And if you bring your understanding, and if you make your understanding the basis of it all, well, you're doomed to failure. This is the mind of the everlasting and the eternal God. It is His purpose. And no finite human, sinful mind can ever grasp. If you could grasp this, it would mean that your mind was as great as the mind of God, if not greater. And the thing is utterly ridiculous. No, we don't come here to understand. We come to try to discover what the teaching is. Very well, then, we must remember this. That we're not here, I say, engaged in a matter which is primarily philosophical. But that's how people generally deal with it. They argue like this, and they say, but I don't understand this. My idea of love is this. You see, they've got a theoretical idea of love. Now, the moment you speak like that, you're speaking as a philosopher. You say, I can't possibly see how a God of love can do... Now, that's philosophy. And it's absolutely fatal here. If you approach it in that way, you're already wrong. And you cannot possibly end by getting any kind of grasp of the doctrine. No, this isn't philosophy. Philosophy is the curse in this matter. It isn't what you can understand or what you and I can see. That's not the thing at all. We are here, I say, taking our shoes off our feet, and we are approaching this holy revelation of the mind of God. So we mustn't be at all surprised if there are quite a number of things that we cannot understand. Things that we can't reconcile. Who are we? The apostle will put that more plainly to us when he comes to the more practical chapter which follows, chapter 9. But here I'm saying that we must already get rid of that. It is not our business to understand nor finally to reconcile. There are ultimate antinomies in connection with divine truth. There always have been and always will be. So we approach it in a humble and a reverent attitude, which is alone appropriate to the rarefied atmosphere of this mount of God that we've got before us in these three great verses. Very well, there's the general approach. Let me then take up a second matter. Whom does this doctrine concern? Who are the people who should be engaged in any attempt to deal with this doctrine? Now, here's another very important matter. And it's quite clear, of course, from the whole context, that this is a doctrine, this whole matter is something for believers only. It is only for Christian people. No one else can possibly receive it. Indeed, this whole doctrine and teaching here is utterly repugnant to the natural mind, and even hateful to the natural mind. Now, I think that's something that's significant in and of itself. You will never find an unbeliever, a natural person, believing this doctrine. Never. They ridicule it, they hate it, they scout it. They say they couldn't possibly believe in a God of whom these things are true. That's what the unbeliever always says, because he's pitting his own mind against it. Let's not forget that it may have a real significance. But what I'm saying is that it's not a doctrine at all for unbelievers, which leads me to say this, that this doctrine should never be preached in an evangelistic service. Never. It can do nothing but harm to such people. In any case, it is not the doctrine that they need. Now, I know that there have been teachers in the church at certain times who have said that this doctrine should be preached in order to humble unbelievers. But I cannot find a single instance of that in the scriptures themselves. Reading through the book of the Acts of the Apostles, you never find it. You find the exact opposite. And we must be guided in these matters
by the scriptures themselves. But then somebody may say, but I know of a man who was converted through reading this. Yes, that can happen in spite of the fact that it shouldn't be done. All sorts of things have been used by God to lead to men's conversions. So we mustn't generalize. That's again, you see, to argue from results. And we must never do that. We must argue from the scripture, not from what God in his infinite wisdom may sometimes occasionally choose to do. You will never, I say, find that this doctrine is presented in the scriptures to the unbeliever. And to me, it's something that's obvious and of necessity true. It was never meant for them. And if a man doesn't truly believe in God, well, I don't see how he can possibly believe this doctrine. I'd expect him to reject it and to hate it. And that is what I say they always do. But it's important that we should bear this in mind. But I come to another point which is still more practical. It is a subject that you should never argue about with an unbeliever. Never. For the same reason as I've just been giving. But people often do this. We've probably all done it. I've certainly done it myself many years ago. I spent many hours of my life in doing it. I see now it was quite wrong. Unbelievers should never be allowed to discuss this subject. You should tell them at the very beginning that being unbelievers, they can't possibly hope to receive it, nor to have any kind of understanding of it. In any case, if you discuss this with them, they're on very happy ground as far as they themselves are concerned. While they're arguing about these doctrines, they're not considering themselves. And the thing to do with an unbeliever is to make him face himself. He's always ready to argue about election and predestination. Of course, he sits back very happily. He's all right. You are on the defensive and he's attacking. You'll never do any good like that. We are to be the attackers. And therefore, we direct these people to themselves, to their lives, to their need, and to the Lord Jesus Christ. No man has ever been saved by believing the doctrine of election. No man has ever been saved by believing in predestination. The only way of salvation is to believe in the Lord Jesus Christ. Now, that's a very important point. It's so important that I want to adduce to you some authorities confirming what I've been saying. I take as my first Octavius Winslow. Many of you have been buying some of his books and reading them. This last book of his on the Holy Spirit. Octavius Winslow was a man who believed these great doctrines of salvation, these great doctrines that are taught here as staunchly as any man who lived in the last century. But this is how he puts it. He's dealing now with how you handle an unbeliever, whether in preaching or in discussion. And he says, it is not essential to your salvation that you believe in election. But it is essential to your salvation that you believe in the Lord Jesus Christ. That's it. In your case as an individual debating the momentous question how a sinner may be justified before God, your first business is with Christ and with Christ exclusively. You are to feel that you are a lost sinner, not that you are an elect saint. That's the order. Now this is of extreme importance. It's often forgotten. Let me give you a further quotation from Winslow. Whence this marvelous revolution, this essential and wondrous change? We answer, it is the Spirit of God moving upon your soul. And what truth, think you, meets the case? Predestination? Election? Oh no. These are hidden links in the great chain of your salvation, upon which, in your present state, you are not called to lay your hand in grasping that chain. But there are other and intermediate links visible near and within your reach. Take hold of them, and you are saved. This is a faithful saying and worthy of all acceptation, that Christ Jesus came into the world to save sinners. God so loved the world that he gave his only begotten Son, that whosoever believeth in him should not perish, but have everlasting life. The blood of Jesus Christ, his Son, cleanseth us from all sin. And he goes on with various other quotations. Now you see his argument, and he's absolutely right. These are not truths for the unbeliever. What he needs is repentance and faith and belief in the Lord Jesus Christ. So never allow him to discuss these doctrines.
It shows a complete failure to understand their purpose. Let me give you a further quotation from Winslow. He says, "But we must rise to the fountain by pursuing the stream. Conversion

we be in him, then are we well, and then we may be sure that we are ordained to everlasting life. When you find these three things in your hearts, repentance, faith, and a desire to leave sin, then you may be sure your names are written in the book, and you may be sure also that you are elected and predestinated to everlasting life. Again he observes, if thou art desiring to know whether thou art chosen to everlasting life, thou mayest not begin with God, for God is too high, thou canst not comprehend him. Begin with Christ, and learn to know Christ, and wherefore he came, namely, that he came to save sinners, and made himself subject to the law, and a fulfiller of the law, to deliver us from the wrath and danger thereof. If thou knowest Christ, then thou mayest know further of thy election. And illustrating his idea by his own personal experience, he says, if I believe in Christ alone for salvation, I am certainly interested in Christ. And interested in Christ I could not be if I were not chosen and elected of God. And in all those quotations, Octavius Winslow has been quoting the great English Protestant father, Hugh Latimer, who of course was a great preacher of all these doctrines. That is how Latimer dealt with this particular matter. Now let me give you a quotation also from a contemporary of Latimer's and another man who became a martyr for this great faith in the Protestant profession, John Bradford, one of the Smithfield martyrs. He puts it like this, if ye feel not faith, then know that predestination is too high a matter for you to be disputers of. Until you have been better scholars in the schoolhouse of repentance and justification, which is the grammar school, wherein we must be conversant and learned before we go to the university of God's most holy predestination and providence. John Bradford, another great preacher of election and predestination and free grace. That's how he puts it. Let me repeat it to you. If you feel not faith, if you haven't got faith, in other words, within you, then know that predestination is too high a matter for you to be disputers of. Until you have been better scholars in the schoolhouse of repentance and justification, which is the grammar school, wherein we must be conversant and learned before we go to the university of God's most holy predestination and providence. Now, that's a magnificent statement by those two reformers of this very point that I've been trying to put to you. Let's be clear then about this. Never allow an unbeliever to argue with you about election. Refuse to do it. Tell him that that's not his business. He'll be very fond of using it so that he can hide behind it. He'll be evading himself and his own real problem. Refuse to do it. Tell him that this doesn't belong to him. He's got, first of all, to be born. He's got to become a babe, an infant, and he's got to grow, and then he may be in a fit condition to apply his mind to such great and wonderful truths. In other words, we must realize clearly that this great doctrine here enunciated is meant only for the children of God and for their comfort. This is precious truth for the church and for nobody else. This raises many questions. It's very difficult, I think, to know how to handle them. I've sometimes almost been tempted to say that this whole book, which is a book for the children of God and for the church, should be kept within the confines of such, because the unbeliever doesn't understand it. He can't understand it. He's got to be born again. And here sometimes, to use our Lord's phrase in the Sermon on the Mount about casting pearls before swine, you often find the ignorant people rending these great doctrines without knowing what they're saying and being guilty of terrible blasphemy. They do it in ignorance, and so thank God they can be forgiven. But let's remind ourselves, I say, that this is precious truth for the children, something that happens only in the family circle. It isn't just meant to be an exhibition of truth for discussion and argumentation. It is, I say, for our comfort and for our consolation. Very well then. The test of our

0: The right approach to the doctrine is this, that we come to all that we are told here not in a spirit of militant partisanship. I'm taking up the cudgels on one side, the other men on the other, and we're going to have a fight, and I'm going to prove that I'm right, and he's saying this. That's absolutely fatal. Be better not to consider it at all. No, you don't come in that way. You know how you come to this? Let me summarize it. You should come to this doctrine with a sense of unutterable amazement, astonishment at what we're told here. You should be filled with a sense of wonder. And once you've got that, of course, you'll be humble. You'll say, fancy my being given a glimpse into this truth. That's the man who's really seen what we're being told here. He does indeed take off his own shoes. He says, this is amazing. This is incredible. That I'm a part of God's great purpose. That all this is applicable to me. He's amazed. He's astonished. He wonders. And he's utterly humbled by it all. And his heart is filled with praise. Not with the excitement of intellectual argumentation. No. He's filled with praise to God for his wonderful grace to the children of men. And ultimately the proof of a right approach to these doctrines is just this, of course. That you find them the greatest possible urge to holiness and to sanctification. And if your belief of these doctrines hasn't driven you to holiness, well, you're in a very dangerous condition, because they've probably driven you to antinomianism. You're using them to say, well, I'm all right, it doesn't matter therefore what I do. I'm saved and I'm final perseverance of the saints. If this hasn't humbled you and made you a more holy man, I say you're probably guilty this moment of antinomianism. You're not practicing Christianity. You're not doing what you ought to be doing. You're sitting back content that you've got a marvelous understanding of these great doctrines. If that's the result, I say you haven't really seen them. A man can't truly see these doctrines without being humbled. I say he's filled with a sense of wonder, love, and praise. And he says, who is sufficient for these things? And he says, he that hath this hope in him purifieth himself even as he is pure. The more certain I am that I am going to heaven and to see Christ and to glory, the more concerned I am about preparing myself to get there. And if the effect of these doctrines is to make you sit back in self-satisfaction, you've never seen them. Never seen them. You've got some philosophic determinism. It isn't the truth of God. It's a counterfeit. It's something spurious. If you are filled, I say, with a militant partisanship, again, you haven't seen them. You're just arguing philosophically. This being the truth of God humbles. And it's the most humbling of all the truths. Why? Well, because it's the highest. The higher the truth, the more it ought to humble us. The more glorious the truth, the more we ought to be amazed and astonished. My friends, this is a very practical matter, this. What's your reaction to this doctrine? When you speak of it, how do you speak of it? Is it a slogan that you wave on a banner? Is it a sort of battle cry that you use? Or is it something which is so wonderful that at times you almost feel that you can't speak about it? It's so precious, so wonderful, and so glorious. Very well, there, I say, is the way in which we test ourselves to make sure that our whole approach to this is right. Am I taking too long over this? Did you hope that tonight I'd be right in the midst of election and predestination and that it would be hammer and tongs, wonder? I'm showing you that you're at the foot of a very holy mountain, my friend. And if you think you can run up this mountain, you've never seen it. You know nothing at all about it. That's antinomianism, a very dangerous state of the soul. Very well, having said this in general, come to the actual approach. How do we approach it then? My spirit is now right, I trust. The children of Israel were told to have a bath, you remember, before this great revelation was given on Sinai. That's what I've been doing with you tonight. Been sending you to the baths. We've got to be clean before we come here. Clean in mind, much more clean in spirit and in heart. Very well. Now then, having cleansed ourselves, having been through the laver, let's come. What do we... Well, here's the first rule, I would say. We must always take these doctrines, this great doctrine here, which can be like a prism, subdivided, you see, into various others. We must always take these in their setting and in their context, never isolate them. That's the whole trouble with these doctrines. People pull them out and have a discussion. Never do that. Always take them in their setting. And the setting here, of course, is quite clear. I keep on emphasizing it and repeating it. The setting is pastoral. That's it. It's comfort to the children, to the believers, faced with trials and tribulations and who don't know what to pray for as they ought. That's your setting. And as long as you discuss it in the setting, you'll never go wrong. Then the second point is, it must all be taken as a whole, always. The particular terms must never be taken in isolation. As you take the whole doctrine in its setting, well then take every particular statement of it in its complete setting also. Don't pick out words and argue about them separately or try to understand them separately. Always take it as a whole. I find I've written a note here before I read Octavius Winslow again and refreshed my memory as to what he was saying. They are but individual links in a chain, and they can only be understood in their relationship to each other link and to the whole chain. That's what we've got here. Didn't it strike you as you read it always, whether called according to his purpose? For whom he did foreknow, right? He also did predestine it to be conformed to the image of his Son, that he might be the firstborn among many brethren. Moreover, whom he did predestine it, them he also called, and whom he called, them he also justified, and whom he justified, them he also glorified. Links in a chain. You go from one to the other, and on you go. Now then, the whole secret, I say, is to take each one always in the light of the whole. If you don't, you'll get into trouble. But if you start at the right end, you're sure to arrive at the right end. It's a chain, and you can't divide it. Every link is necessary. The apostle is working it out in all its glory and in all its length. And the last principle which we must apply, of course, is this one. That we must always take this statement and every particular part of it in the light of all other scriptures and in the light of the teaching of the Bible as a whole. Now that's true, of course, not only about this, but about any other statement in scripture. But it's particularly true here because of the elevated character of the teaching. Never was it more essential that we should compare scripture with scripture and have a view of a whole in order that we may be sure that we are not putting too much emphasis on one particular side. It must be taken in the light of the whole teaching of the scripture, and above all, in the light of the great message that runs through the Bible from the very beginning to the very end. Now then, I want one more point this evening, and we're going to end with this. We're not coming to the particulars. My last point this evening is the key to the understanding of it all. How do you approach this? Well, I think the way to approach this is to ask a question. And the question I ask is, why did Paul add verses 29 and 30? Why didn't he just leave it at saying this? We know that all things work together for good to them that love God, to them who are the called according to his purpose. Why didn't he stop at that? You see, the statement is complete in and of itself. Why didn't he leave it there? We'd have had the full comfort. It's really all there. Why did he have this exposition, this explanation, which we've got in verses 29 and 30? Why did he do that? Now, here is the key, I think, to the understanding of it all. The answer is, of course, that verse 28 is not merely to give us trouble in comfort, but to give us the ultimate comfort of knowing that our final salvation is sure, and that everything that happens to us is but a part of that. As each step of our salvation is predetermined and sure already, that's what he's saying, we can be sure that God is overruling everything for our good. In other words, it comes to this. If we are in God's plan and purpose, well then, nothing can be against us. As he goes on himself to put it in verse 31 when he says, what shall we then say to these things? If God be for us, who can be against us? Now, that's what That's the conclusion. Very well. I say it's important to realize that right away at the beginning. He needn't have added verses 29 and 30. There'd have been glorious comfort in the other. But he explains it, he elaborates it, he works it out, he shows us the various links in the chain. Why? Well, I say for this reason. He says, now this is God's purpose for you. And he goes right on to glorification. Right, he says. Can't you see that because that is God's purpose, he's going to bring you there. And everything that happens to you is obviously under that purpose and must be regarded in the light of that purpose. Very well. There then, I suggest to you, is the key to the understanding of this extraordinary and amazing summary of Christian doctrine. The apostle wants us to see that the thing for us to know ultimately is the purpose of God. And if we know the purpose of God, and if we know that we are in the purpose of God, well then there's only one conclusion to come to. And that is that all things must be made to work together for our good. Otherwise, the purpose of God would never be carried out. God would fail, and the devil would still be triumphant. Very well, then. The thing we shall start with, God willing, next Friday night is the purpose of God. That's the thing to start with. Before predestination, before foreknowledge, before calling, before everything, the purpose of God. That's the final, the ultimate thing. And if we are clear about that and know we are in it, well then, there's no difficulty about understanding the glorious promise of verse 28. Let us pray. O Lord, our God, we come unto thee and we thank thee once more for giving us this great and high and wonderful privilege of being allowed even to look at these things. O God, we are astounded that thou didst ever choose to share these things with us and to give us a glimpse of them. Forgive us, O Lord, that we have often approached this very truth in an unworthy manner. O God, forgive us that our approach to thy word so often is unworthy and sinful. Help us ever to remember that we are here handling holy things, and that we must handle them in the appropriate manner. O Lord, we remember thy word of commandment concerning the priests and the Levites and their purification and their clothing and all that had to be true of them because they were serving in holy things. And we know that thou hast made us, thy people in Christ, a kingdom of priests. We rejoice in this universal priesthood of all believers. But, O God, help us to remember the holy character of the priesthood, that we're in a holy calling, and that we must handle thy truths, these holy things, with holy hands, and with a holy spirit within us. Lord, we pray thee, therefore, ever to keep us in thy love and under the power of thy spirit. Keep us humble, we beseech thee. Keep us from pride, especially pride of intellect, pride of understanding, leading to pride of spirit. O God, keep within us the sense of wonder and amazement. And to that end, we pray thee so to reveal this truth to us that is here before us in thy word. Reveal it to us with such clarity, O God, by thy spirit, that we shall indeed be humbled by it and react to it as we ought, in wonder and amazement, and in a concern to be well pleasing in thy most holy sight. Hear us, O Lord, in this our prayer. Grant us thy blessing as we part from one another. Bless all who are dear to us, and use us in our respective spheres to thy glory and to thy praise. Make us wise, O God, as we talk to others about these things. Keep us from harm, keep us from wrong. Show us what to do and what not to do. Hear us, O Lord, and receive our prayers. And now, May the grace of the Lord Jesus Christ and the love of God, and the fellowship and the communion of the Holy Spirit abide and continue with us now this night, throughout the remainder of this hour, short, uncertain, earthly life and pilgrimage, and until we shall be safely in the glory. Amen.
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and we are free from want and fear. God has given us a life beyond compare.

0: Beauty is still very relevant, especially to young people, but also we want to help them to understand the teaching of Karl Marx, how we are affected by it, and how to respond to it in a world that I think oftentimes has lost its way. Now, after I gave that lecture, I discovered something. When Moody was having his great crusades in London at the end of the 1800s, Moody was there during the time that Marx was there, because Marx spent the last years of his life in London, as did Engels, who helped write the Communist Manifesto. Now, we have no evidence that Marx attended one of Moody's meetings, but Engels did. And he wrote about it, and he argued that this was the way in which religion is being used to keep the workers, the poor people, in check. Yes. Fascinating comment. And then before he died, Engels said these words. As he was reminiscing, why didn't England join the revolution and become communist? After all, the Communist Manifesto was published in England for the first time in 1848. And he concluded it was because of Moody and Sankey and the Salvation Army. So if there are members of the Salvation Army who are listening to us today, your organization can take part of the credit. Because what happened was there were not enough revolutionaries who were willing to kill and who were willing to maim people. People who would be thrown into jail if they owned anything. There weren't enough revolutionaries who were willing to do that. And so that is a very interesting part of history. But I want to introduce people very quickly to Marx. Of course, this has to be very brief. He was born in 1818 in the Rhineland of Germany to Jewish parents. His father converted to Lutheranism. And he probably did it to escape persecution. But I want to read a letter that his father, Friedrich, wrote to Karl when Karl was 18 years old. And I can read only a couple of lines for lack of time. There are times I cannot rid myself of ideas which arouse in me sad foreboding and fear. When I am struck as if by lightning by the thought, is your heart in accord with your head and your talents? Has it room for gentler sentiments? And now notice this line. And since that heart is obviously animated and governed by a demon not granted to all men, is that demon heavenly or is it Faustian? Now, to all who are listening, if I mention the name Faust, what comes to mind? Many of you would say, well, he's a man who, in the Middle Ages, it is said, he sold his soul to the devil and went to hell. Yes, but that's not the Faust that this letter refers to. That is a Faust that was written by Johann Wolfgang Goethe. And if you're not German, it's very difficult to pronounce that last name. But here's the point. That Faust makes a pact with the devil and still outwits the devil and gets to heaven. And you know, when you look at the poetry of Karl Marx, in the book I quote about five poems, I want to just give people a very quick vision. Heaven have I forfeited, I know full well, my soul once true to God is chosen for hell. Wow. I think, for example, of the words of Richard Wurmbrand, who spoke at Moody Church during the 1980s. He was persecuted because of his Christian faith in Romania. And he said that communism was actually collective demon possession because the people who did the persecution took so much delight in persecuting people, in harming them in ways that are just unmentionable. So I think we have an answer to Karl Marx's father's question. Was his demon heavenly or was it Faustian? But enough about Marx. Let's talk about Moody. Okay, when was he born?
1: 1837. He's born in rural Massachusetts, what they refer to as Western Mass, in the town of Northfield, right by the Vermont-New Hampshire border, right on the Connecticut River. He is born on his mother's birthday, and the family is actually quite poor. Most people think his father was an alcoholic. That's probably the case. They were deeply in debt. His father comes home one day. Dwight is about 4 years old. His mother is pregnant with twins. He's complaining, that is, his father is complaining of a pain in his side. He dies that day. They are so far in debt that by that evening, the debt collectors have come and stripped many of the things from the house, including the kindling wood. His dad was a bricklayer. The family hid his tools in the attic to keep the debt collectors from taking them. So Dwight grew up as a child of poverty, a single parent home. Mother raised him alone.
0: Now, as we hurry through his life, obviously he comes to know Christ as Savior in Boston.
1: Yes. He eventually goes to Boston. He is a driven young man looking to make what was the equivalent of $1 million, $100,000. He ends up in Boston. He ends up selling shoes. And the condition of his job, his uncle gives him a job, and the condition is he has to attend Sunday school. And there his Sunday school teacher, a man named Mr. Kimball, is concerned about Moody. He actually visits Moody in the store and shares the gospel with him, and Moody accepts Christ.
0: And what a remarkable story. And then, of course, he comes to Chicago, and that impacts all of us. By the way, if you've just tuned in, I want you to know that this is a very special edition of Running to Win. We're speaking about a brand new book entitled Marx and Moody, Two Contemporaries, Two Gospels, Two Tombstones. You say, well, why do you add tombstones? Well, at the end of the book, we actually go to the graves and discuss what is there on their tombstones to talk about their various legacies. For a gift of any amount, we're making this book available for you. I'll be giving you some contact info in just a moment. But I want to explain, why is it that we wrote this book? It's because we want to showcase two different worldviews. You know, when you look at the world today, you can see the evil around us. You can see human need. You can see people wallowing in their guilt, wondering where to turn. And what we see in Marx and Moody is a contrast between a humanistic view of the world and also, of course, in Moody, a divine, eternal perspective because of the gospel of Jesus Christ. Now, this is what I'm going to do. I'm going to give you very quickly what Marx wrote in the Communist Manifesto, just two of the most important points. Actually, in the book, there are 6 points. I have time only for one or two, and then we're going to turn it back to Moody, because as we think about Moody, I want people to grasp this. He is a showcase as to what God can do through anyone who's totally yielded to him. As a matter of fact, Greg, who actually told him that?
1: Henry Varley in 1873.
0: And you know, I read somewhere that Moody, he of course was so impacted by that statement, but Varley couldn't remember he mentioned it.
1: Even telling him that. Yes, it's amazing.
0: So God can do anything. In fact, we should not limit as to what God can do through anyone who's totally devoted to him. And if you want to know more about Moody, this, of course, is a book that really you should read and read carefully. For a gift of any amount, we're making this book available for you. It's entitled Marx and Moody, Two Contemporaries, Two Gospels, Two Tombstones, and One Choice. Thank you so much for joining in with us as we join hands together running toward the finish line. And I'm so glad that you have joined us in this journey.
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0: The people who aren't murderers, who aren't liars and thieves and fornicators and adulterers and homosexuals. What about the basically good moral folks who are not idolaters, who have not, as it were, abandoned all sense of right and wrong and morality? What about the people who do not outwardly commit these vices? Where do they fit? Now, here's the key. There are in the world people who do not appear to be idolatrous. They may even identify with that religion which is true. In Paul's day, they would be the Jews. In our day, they would be the quote-unquote professing Christians who would want to uphold the moral standard of the Scripture. But because they are not true believers in God, though they want to uphold an external moral virtue value system, they cannot maintain it in their own lives because they cannot restrain their own sinfulness. So they cover a really darkened heart with a cloak of light. Now, Paul then in chapter 2 sets about to expose the moralist, to expose the Jew, if you will, who is saying, we have not become idolatrous, we have not sunk to this level, we agree with your condemnation, therefore we are different than they are, we stand uncondemned. And they would have a false sense of security. But if you look at chapter 3, verse 19, which is right at the end of this whole section which indicts man, you will see that Paul has a purpose in mind. He says, we know that whatever things the law saith, it saith to them that are under the law, and here it comes, that every mouth may be stopped, and all the world may become guilty before God. Now, stop there and go back. The whole basis of the Christian gospel is only understood insofar as people understand that they are guilty before God. Whether they are the immoral man of chapter 1 or the moral man of chapter 2. Whether they are the Gentile of chapter 1 or the Jew of chapter 2. Now, Paul in chapter 2, I believe, may have had the heathen moralist in mind. The man who thinks he's moral and wants to uphold a moral ethical code. But more than that, he had the Jew in mind. The Jew traditionally believed that God was going to blast the heathen out of existence because of their sin. As in the case of Jonah, he would wipe out the Ninevehs of the world, as it were, unless they repented. But he also believed that no Jew would ever experience that kind of condemnation with the pagans. They believed that because they were Jewish, born into the line of Abraham, because they were circumcised, and because they kept the trappings of the Jewish religion, that they were exempt from any judgment. For example, they had some interesting sayings. One of them was, God loves Israel alone of all the nations. Another one, God will judge the Gentiles with one measure and the Jews with another. They said this, Abraham sits beside the gates of hell and does not permit any wicked Israelite to go through. Any wicked Israelite, Abraham will keep out of hell. When Justin Martyr was arguing with the Jew in the Dialogue of Trypho, the Jew said this, they who are the seed of Abraham according to the flesh shall in any case, even if they be sinners and unbelieving and disobedient toward God, still share in the eternal kingdom. Now that's what they believed. They believed they were exempt from judgment. They did not believe they would be condemned with the world, condemned with the pagans, because they were self-righteous and they were attached to the nation of Israel. Now you can see this from two angles. Number one, they believed in a salvation by works. They believed in what we would call legalism, salvation by works. They thought that because they were in the nation and because they kept the traditions and because of their physical identification and their religious identification together, they were exempt. They were in the chosen people. They expected to be regarded and treated, get this, not as individuals, but they expected only to be dealt with as far as the whole nation was concerned, and they thought God was obligated to the whole nation, so they, as a part of it, were exempt from judgment. So there was no consequence to their personal sin at all, because they were under a sort of a national salvation. You could also say they believed not only in salvation by their works then, but salvation by their covenant. They not only believed in legalism, but they believed in what we would call sacramentalism. Because they were circumcised on the eighth day, because they went through that sacramental situation, that ritual, they therefore were in the covenant. Now, lest you think this is too far afield, that is basically really what is being believed in many Protestant churches today. That if a child is baptized as an infant, that is a sacramental act which by which that child enters into the covenant. The child enters into the covenant as an infant. That entering into the covenant is confirmed when the child is 12. And therefore, by sacramentalism, that child is guaranteed a place in God's kingdom and will not be condemned to the world. So they believed that by keeping the traditions outwardly and by being sacramentally attached to the covenant, they were exempt. There are people like that today. They've been baptized. They go to church. They belong to a church. They keep the rules and they act on a moral basis outwardly. They're self-righteous. They try to do what's right, and they just don't think they're going to be judged. They really don't. That's basically true. And that's why you hear so very often people say, well, God would never do that to me. I mean, I've been a good person. The moral, self-righteous people, frankly, are the hardest people to reach. They're much harder to reach than the reprobates who hit the bottom and have no other options. So Paul goes from the reprobates in chapter 1 to the moral people in chapter 2. And with great force and great clarity, he points out that the ethical, moral person, even the Jew, is going to find himself in the same hell as the Gentile pagan idolater if he keeps going the way he's going. In fact, get this one. If the heathen is without excuse, then the Jew is even more without excuse because he has more information and more knowledge. So, when it comes to the moral man, when it comes to the religious person who has not become an idolater, but who has identified with Judaism, or in today's terms, with Christianity outwardly, Paul wants him to know that he's going to be judged too, if it's just an outward religion. Now, there are six principles of judgment in this first 16 verses. He judges men on the basis of their knowledge. He judges them on the basis of the truth. He judges them on the basis of their guilt. He judges them on the basis of their deeds. He judges them with impartiality, and he judges their motives. Those are the six elements that come together to show how God judges. Now let's look at the first one in verse 1. Knowledge. Therefore, thou art inexcusable, O man, whosoever thou art that judgest, for wherein thou judgest another, thou condemnest thyself. For thou that judgest doest the same things. Now, let's see what this is saying. Fascinating verse. It begins with therefore. What he's saying is this, and the therefore ties us, doesn't it, backwards to the previous chapter. Some people have been confused by that therefore, but there's really no reason to be. Listen, because what was true of those in 1:18 to 32 is also true of you, you are also without excuse. That's the connection. If you go back to verse 18, watch. Here it is. For the wrath of God is revealed from heaven against all ungodliness and unrighteousness of men who hold the truth. Verse 19, that which may be known of God is manifest in them. In other words, because they know the truth, the end of verse 20 says they are without what? Excuse. Now go right to verse 1 of chapter 2. Therefore, you also are inexcusable, O man. Why? Implication, because you also know the truth. And you know how you prove that you know the truth? You prove it because you are judging others. And if you have a criterion by which to judge others, you prove that you must know the truth. You're just as inexcusable. Now, they knew the truth. Obviously, they knew the truth. It was clear that all men knew the truth from chapter 1. And what was true of those people is also true of the Jew in chapter 2. They knew not only from external natural revelation, they knew from conscience. Look at chapter 2, verse 14. The Gentiles do by nature the things contained in the law. And if it's the nature of a Gentile, if conscience is a part of him, then conscience is a part of a Jew as well. If conscience is in an immoral man, conscience is also in a moral man. So they also knew by natural revelation. They also knew by conscience, but more than that, the Jew, the moral man, the one who attaches himself to the worship of the true God, knows from the very law of God itself. Look at chapter 3, verse 1. What advantage then hath the Jew? What advantage is there to being a Jew, and what profit is there to be part of the circumcision? Much every way. Chiefly because unto them were committed the oracles of God. So they knew, and therefore they are just as inexcusable or more inexcusable. For they not only have the light of nature, they have the light of conscience, and they have the light of the revealed word of God itself. In chapter 9, Paul reinforces the same concept in verse 4. Who are Israelites, he says? They to whom pertains the adoption, the glory, the covenants, the giving of the law, the service of God, and the promises, whose are the fathers, and of whom concerning the flesh Christ came. In other words, they have all the benefits, all the revelation. So he says, therefore, you're without excuse. Oh man, that means anybody. And that really gives us not only the Jew, but beyond to any moralist who thinks he's exempt from judgment because he has not sunk to idolatry, he has not sunk to homosexuality, he has not sunk to the reprobation of the former passage. Any moralist in view who is saying, look, I'm not in that category, he says to him, you are also inexcusable, oh man. And that little phrase, oh man, is used also in verse 3 and later in chapter 9. It's just a very general reference. You're inexcusable. And you say, why? Because you know. You have the knowledge. In fact, you have a more complete knowledge, so you're even more inexcusable. You might even want to know, too, that the Jews who would be exposed to this chapter would even have known of Christ. And that would put them at the very top of the inexcusable list, wouldn't it? The Hebrews 10 people who would receive the much severer punishment because they had counted the blood of the covenant an unholy thing and trampled underfoot the blood of Christ. You see, they were at the top of the inexcusable list. And they know God's standards. How do we know? Look at the next phrase. Whosoever thou art that judgest. You betray that you know God's standards when you apply them to somebody else. Anyone who sits in the seat of moral judgment, anyone who sits in the seat of condemning others for their sin, proves that he himself is inexcusable. If he can judge sin in others, then it gives evidence that he knows the standard. You want to know something interesting? Look at the verse 32 at the end of chapter 1. It says, even the pagans know the judgment of God, that they who commit such things are worthy of death. Even the pagans know what is right and wrong. Even the pagans can apply God's standard to their own life if they chose. Much more you who have received his revelation. And you who sit in judgment on the pagans give evidence that you know. This would be like a judge who condemns a criminal by applying the law. He therefore makes himself responsible, obviously, to keep that same law if he's going to sit in judgment on somebody else. And then he goes to the next statement, powerful. For wherein thou judgest another, thou condemnest thyself. Now, when you show the law of God as applied to somebody else, you prove that you know that law, and in knowing that law, you condemn yourself. A pretty powerful statement. You condemn yourself. And this is really what Jesus said. If you look for a moment at Matthew 7, you can see where Paul got this whole thing. Through the inspiration of the Holy Spirit, he was really restating what our Lord said in Matthew 7, verse 1. Judge not that you be not judged. Now, what this means is not don't make a proper evaluation. You're supposed to make a proper evaluation of things. It even tells you to do that later on in the same chapter, when it gets down into verses 15 to 20 and tells you to examine and make a decision based upon the fruit that you see in someone's life. But what it means here is stop criticizing. Stop being condemning and censorious and critical and fault-finding and self-righteous. Stop playing God. Stop trying to impugn people's motives when you can't even read their hearts. Stop pushing your criticism to the point where you're playing God. Because in verse 2, with whatever judgment you judge, you will be judged. And with whatever measure you measure, it'll be measured to you again. In other words, if you show that you can judge everybody else, then you show that you ought to be judged by that same standard. If you know it so well to apply it to other people, you better make sure it isn't going to be applied to you. That's why James 3:1 says, stop being so many teachers, for theirs is a greater condemnation. Why is a teacher's condemnation greater? Because the more he knows, the more he therefore condemns himself. And then the Lord goes on in chapter 7 to talk about, before you get a splinter out of another guy's eye, why don't you get a 2x4 out of your own eye? It's a fatal tendency, isn't it, to exaggerate the faults of others and minimize our own. And this was the classic line of the Jew who sat in judgment on everybody and thought he himself was exempt. And God says, you're not exempt. Not only are you not exempt, you're even more inexcusable, and you prove it because you are applying the law to somebody else, which proves you know it, and it's going to condemn you too. Well, why should it condemn them? This is the key, the end of the verse. For you that judge are doing what? The same things. You're doing the same things. Now, immediately, whoever this imaginary Jew might be that's in sort of a diatribe with Paul, he is going to say, what do you mean? I do not do those things. I am not committing those sins. I am a moral man. I keep the law of God. Like the rich young ruler, all these things have I done from my youth. Boy, what an illusion. I'm a moral man. What do you mean I've done these things? Look at Matthew 5. Let's find out. Listen to how the Lord zeroed in on this problem. Verse 21. And he said earlier, I'm come to fulfill the law. And here I'm going to reiterate what it is. You have heard that it was said by them of old is a statement that means your rabbis taught you this. Your rabbi said, thou shalt not kill. And so you say, we don't murder. Oh my, we would never do that. But I say unto you that whoever is angry with his brother without a cause shall be in danger of judgment. And whoever says to his brother, Raca, shall be in danger of the council. And whoever shall say, thou fool, shall be in danger of hell fire. And what our Lord is saying, no, you don't kill outwardly, but you kill with your heart. And you are able to restrain the actual murder because you're seeking so hard to be self-righteous and because you want everyone to look up to you, but inside you are a murderer. So it may not be apparent. You see, that is all that false religion can do. It cannot actually restrain the sin in the heart, although it can mask it with a self-righteousness. And if you go further, to verse 27. You have heard that it was said, your rabbi said, thou shalt not commit adultery. And so you don't say, you say, we don't do that. Oh, we don't commit adultery. But I say unto you that when you look on a woman to lust after her, you've committed it already with her in your heart. You are able to restrain it on the outside to perpetuate your hypocrisy, but not on the inside. And then he goes on to say, you also commit adultery with your divorces. Verse 31 and 32, you know what they did? When they wanted to commit adultery, they didn't just go commit adultery. They divorced their wife and married the one they wanted to commit adultery with. And they legalized it. And that's why the Lord says, when you're putting away all your wives, you're proliferating adultery all over every place. You're technically getting around adultery, but you're divorcing your wife to do it, and that's a sin. Verse 33. And again, your rabbis have said, thou shalt not perjure thyself, but make sure you perform all your oaths. And you know what they had done? They had all these kind of oaths, and they'd say, I swear by such and such, and I swear by such and such. And as long as you swore by something other than God, it didn't count. And when you said, I promise and I swear by heaven that I'll keep this and I'll pay my debt, then you didn't pay your debt, you could say, ha, I swear by heaven, it doesn't count. So you're going along and you're trying to perform your oaths. You're doing the letter of the law on the outside, but you're a liar on the inside. And then in verse 38, he says, your rabbis taught you an eye for an eye and a tooth for a tooth. You know what the rabbi said? Get your vengeance, man. Get your vengeance. Get it. If somebody does something to you, you do it back. And you say it's biblical, eye for an eye, tooth for a tooth. But that statement was for the law courts, not for personal activities. We have laws to take care of that. And I tell you that when somebody hits you on one cheek, turn the other. In your personal relationships, you see, you've missed the whole point. You're a vengeful sinners. Now, he went all the way through chapter 5 with that stuff. And as I said, they could restrain the outside. Oh, we don't kill. Oh, we don't commit adultery. Oh, we don't lie. We just say King's X. See, we have our fingers crossed behind our back. And we only do what the Bible says, an eye for an eye and a tooth for a tooth, which was nothing but a cloak for their revenge. You see, self-righteous people make two fatal mistakes. They misunderstand the height of God's law that encompasses even the inside, and they misunderstand the depth of their sin. They miss both of those.
1: 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And now for the entire Grace to You staff, I'm Phil Johnson. 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
1: Suffering has a way of blindsiding us, doesn't it? 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Or where is God in my suffering? I'm Dave Theriault, and I'm glad you're joining us for the Monday edition of Renewing Your Mind. 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
2: Whenever I encounter this question of suffering, either as a philosophical question or as a cry of pain from somebody who's in the midst of that suffering when they're asking it, the question that I hear in my profession inevitably is the question, where is God in all of this? And then the next question is the question that is the one that every theologian dreads to hear. It's this question, why? When I'm afflicted, when you're afflicted, when pain intrudes into your life and the threat of death comes, the first thing that we ask is, why? Why me? Why has this happened? How could God allow these things to take place? Anytime we ask this simple question, why, we're asking a question about purpose. The why questions are the questions about purpose. The why questions are the questions about meaning. We're not asking how, we're not asking when, we're not asking what, we're asking why. And I think there's a reason why we ask the question. It's one thing to experience pain, but it's another thing to anticipate that my suffering and my pain is worthless. If I'm going to have to go through pain, if I'm going to have to go through suffering, I have to know inside of myself that there's some kind of reason for this, that it's not just an exercise in futility. This came home to me very vividly and very personally just a few weeks ago. My wife, Vesta, and I had returned to Orlando after being on the road and had been speaking at, I don't even remember where we were, but any time that we're away from home and come back home, it's an experience of great joy. I remember as we drove into our driveway, I said to my wife, I said, we're home. It's wonderful. We pulled into the driveway, into the garage, and as I shut the engine of the car off and got out of the car, came around behind the car, the door to our kitchen opened, and my daughter framed the doorway. And as soon as she saw us, she burst into tears. And she blurted out these words, Daddy, I just lost my baby. And she came over to me, and I just held out my arms, and she grabbed me, and I held her while she sobbed in my shoulder. And it took a few moments for her to get over the trauma of seeing us on our return and to explain what had happened here. She had just begun her 9th month of her pregnancy, a pregnancy that had been very difficult, that had been one that involved a long period of morning sickness and some difficulties with hemorrhaging and so on. But she had just that day felt the absence of life within her. And she had gone to see her doctor, and the doctor had gone and put her through many tests and announced to her soberly and sadly that the baby had died. Well, of course, that's always a very difficult thing for any expectant mother to experience. But on top of that, the doctor then explained that the procedure that was necessary for her to follow would be this, that they would bring her into the hospital the next morning and induce labor. And we talked about it. And she said, Daddy, they want me to go through labor, but my baby's dead. I've often stood in profound admiration at the strength of women to go through the travail of childbirth. And I've often wondered, after they've gone through it once, how they could make the decision to do it again. In many cases, again and again. And as I speak to women about this, I say, how can you stand to go through this process that we call euphemistically labor? And they say, because of what we know is waiting at the end of the pain. That is, a woman is willing to endure the pain of childbirth because she looks forward to the moment that a life will be produced. And once that life is there and she holds her baby for the first time, then the pain is behind her. And for that moment, at least, she says, it's worth it. And I'll do it again. But how do you go into the hospital to go through childbirth and labor knowing that what's at the end of your pain is death? And that's what my daughter and I had to talk about. And she looked at me as a theologian and not just as a father, and she wanted to get some heavy answers to her question. And frankly, I didn't have any. And so we went to the hospital the next day. Her husband and her mother and I, and she checked in, they induced the labor. We sat there in the delivery room with her, timed the contractions, and she was being heroic, I thought. I was very proud of her. And after several hours had passed, she said, Daddy, why don't you go down and get some lunch and come back in a little while because I'm doing fine. And so I excused myself. I was glad for the respite. I went downstairs and ordered a brief lunch. It only took 15 or 20 minutes and hurried back up to the floor to carry on the vigil. And as I approached the swinging doors that went under the ward, suddenly I was stopped by the sound of a blood-curdling scream. And it took a couple of moments for it to sink in that it was my daughter that was screaming like that. And I'll be honest with you, I was terrified to go through those doors and go back in the room. And as I approached the room, this nurse stopped me. She held her hands out and she said, the baby's coming. And so I scurried back into the outer corridor for a few moments, and then she finally came out and she said, okay, you can go in now. And so I went in and I saw something that I will never forget. My wife will never forget. My son-in-law will never forget. And I know my daughter will never forget as long as I live. My daughter was in the bed and she was holding to her bosom an 8-month-old little girl who had no life. And I wondered about the medical procedure, the policy. Why in the world would they leave this dead baby in the arms of a mother? Why didn't they just snatch it away and dispose of it, however they do? And as I discussed that with the nurses, they said, the mother needs to see the fruit of her labor. And so she held the baby for 45 minutes, for an hour. They came in, they took pictures, a lock of hair, gave her a name, and did all of these things. And my daughter cried, and I cried, and her husband cried, and everybody cried. But as we've spoken of it now in the last several weeks, she said, Daddy, I had to hold my baby because I had to know that my labor was not in vain, that my pain was not in vain. Just this Monday, I received word in my office that the wife of a rather famous sports figure in America passed away. Bob Greasy, the all-pro former quarterback of the Miami Dolphins, wife, young wife, Judy, died this week after battling cancer for 10 years. Now, I'm not a close personal friend of the Greasy family, but I was in Miami and I was doing a series of lectures. And after one of these lectures, a woman pressed through the people and came up to me and she said, RC, she said, I'm asking you to do a personal favor for me. And I said, what's that? She said, I have a dear friend who's been fighting cancer for 10 years and she's really down right now. And she went on to tell me something of Judy Greasy's story. And she said, Judy's been listening to your tapes and all, and she knows you, not personally, but through these educational materials. And she said, I'm just sure it'll mean a lot to her if you would somehow find a time to go and see her. And I said, sure, I'll go. And I'll be honest with you, I can't remember feeling more inadequate than when I got in that car to go and visit a woman who had been battling this disease for 10 years. Well, this lady took me up to the house. We rang the doorbell and Bob answered the door and he took me into the family room and Judy was sitting back there in a chair. And I came in and I sat down next to her in the chair. And dear friends, I had no idea what to say to her. And she looked at me. And the tears started to just roll down over her cheeks. And she said, RC, I don't think I can take it anymore. I didn't know what to say. I mean, what do you say? Do you say, well, don't talk like that? Or do you say, you have to keep hanging in there? You have to keep this. And I thought, who am I to tell this woman how much she has to take? So I didn't say anything. I just held her hand. And I sat there feeling more and more and more inadequate by the moment as I held her hand for about 45 minutes and just listened to her talk. And when we were finished, we had some prayer, and I left. The next day, I got the report that she fell down the stairs and was carried into the hospital, and she never came home from the hospital. It was basically the end. But this woman came to me the next day and she was all excited and she said, oh, she said, you just can't believe how wonderful it was last night when you visited Judy Greasy. And I said, I didn't say anything. I said, I was so embarrassed. I said, I know she was looking to me to give her some words of comfort and of wisdom and to explain the secret counsel of Almighty God, which I'm not equipped to do no matter how much theology I've studied. And I said, I didn't do anything. All I did was sit there and hold her hand for 45 minutes. And she said, but that's all she wanted. And that's all she needed. She's heard all the sermons and she's heard all the platitudes, but she just wanted somebody to show her that they cared. And she said, whether you like it or not, because you're a minister, you represent the presence of Christ to her. I said, wait, hey, it's a poor representation. And I thought at that moment of a statement that Martin Luther once made. He said, it's the duty of every Christian to be Christ to his neighbor, to represent him, to bring his comfort, his peace, his understanding, and not his judgment to people who are in pain. I don't very often get the opportunity to listen to the televangelist, but I did hear not too long ago, I heard one of these preachers, I couldn't even remember at the moment who it was, but he was standing up and he made this statement to the people out there in television land. He said, I want you people to understand that God has nothing whatsoever to do with suffering. And that God doesn't have anything to do with death. Death is something that intrudes into the creation of God. And then, of course, this minister went on to say and to assign all pain and all suffering and all illness and all death to the devil. And as I listened to that, to be honest with you, I wanted to throw something through the TV screen. And I try to understand what would possess a minister, whether he's a television minister or any other kind of minister, to stand up and tell people that God doesn't have anything to do with suffering or that God doesn't have anything to do with death. And the only thing I could come up with was that this minister somehow wanted to answer the problems that people have when suffering comes upon them, because some people get mad at God. A lot of people get mad at God. They say, hey, you know, this isn't fair. How can you let this sort of thing happen to me? Again, why? Where is God in all of this? And what the minister on television was trying to do so carefully was to absolve God from all guilt and all responsibility for ever allowing anything unpleasant to befall one of his dear creatures. Just like the philosophers used to say that if God is really loving and if God is really powerful, then he couldn't possibly allow all of the tragedy and the pain and the suffering and the sorrow that happens in this world to happen. And so the minister on television neatly tied it up in a package for us and said, God simply doesn't have anything to do with it. Now, I'm sure that what he was trying to do was to make people feel comfortable because they didn't want to have to think about a God who might, in fact, be involved with their pain. But two things jumped into my mind at that point. The first thing, I thought, I wonder if this man has ever read the Old Testament. I wonder if this man's ever read the New Testament. Because the God of Judaism, the God of Christianity, is a God who majors in suffering. It's not by accident, ladies and gentlemen, that in the New Testament, Jesus is identified as a man of sorrows who is acquainted with grief. And he is called the fulfillment of the prophet Isaiah's future expectation of one who would be known as the suffering servant of Israel. So far from the idea that God doesn't have anything to do with death or God doesn't have anything to do with suffering is that God is the Lord of life. He's the Lord of death. He's the Lord of pain. He's the Lord of suffering. And rather than that being bad news to me, that's good news, because the simplest of all theological lessons that we can learn from this is that if there is a God who is sovereign over all of life, over all of death, and over all pain, and over all disease, and over all illness, and over all sorrow, then what that means is that it is flat out impossible that any pain could ever be without purpose. If God is, then there is no such thing as meaningless suffering. I don't know what the individual suffering means or why a particular person is called to suffer in a particular way at a particular time. I don't know. I cannot read the mind of God, the secret counsel of God, but I do know something about the character of God. And I know that he is sovereign. And when pain comes and when disease comes, that sovereignty suddenly becomes more than an abstraction, doesn't it? Because that's where the struggle is. Can I trust God in this or not? Now, I was talking with one of the members of the staff here of MD Anderson about problems that people experience when they are afflicted with cancer. And when the diagnosis is first made, there are all kinds of human emotions that are expressed. There's anger, there's fear, but one of the stronger emotions is surprise. Because we like to think that these kinds of diseases and this kind of suffering can never or will never come into our lives. And that surprise becomes all the more accentuated when we hear ministers out there telling us that, you know, if you believe in God and you believe in Christ, you never have to worry about pain and suffering. That's just not true. That does not comfort us when we need to be comforted. I have a little grandson that's 3 years old, and he's, you know how kids are. They're so oblivious to all of the sorrow that's in the world. They're enjoying life. But then all of a sudden, they bang their fingers with a hammer, or they fall down and they scrape their knees, and then this little one will come in, and he's crying crocodile tears, and I'll say, "What's the matter, Ryan?" He says, "I have an ouch." And I say, "Well, what can I do?" Or he says, "Well, I want an aid band." Or he says, he wants me to kiss it, because if I kiss it, then the ouch will go away, and it'll be all over. And that's the way a lot of the pain and sickness and disease in children turns out. Not for everyone. We can go here to the pediatric ward at MD Anderson and see children whose illnesses cannot be kissed away. But for most people, our childhood diseases are over as quickly and as suddenly as they came upon us. And we sort of distance ourselves from more serious pain. Remember when I took our daughter in to have her tonsils out, and oh, what a wonderful experience. You know, you're going to go to see the doctor. And we read all the books and promised her all the toys and presents. You're going to have ice cream. You're going to have all these wonderful things. And she came in the pediatric ward in Pittsburgh, and they gave her the toys to play with, a nice, pleasant roommate and so on. Both these little girls were playing, getting ready the night before. Next morning, early in the morning, they took the girls up, give them their tonsillectomies, and then we waited in the waiting room, and finally we were called to come in, and I came into that room, and my daughter looked at me, I'll never forget how she looked at me, like I had given her the worst betrayal that was possible. I mean, the last thing in the world she wanted at that moment was ice cream. Her throat hurt so much she didn't want to have anything in her throat at that point, and she looked at me like, how could you fool me into this? This was her first taste of real pain. The hard kind. But as we grow older, then when we have indigestion, we're not sure it's indigestion. When we have a headache, we're not sure it's a headache. Now, the life-threatening diseases become clear and present dangers. And for some, they hear the announcement that their disease may be terminal. And at that moment, the surprise hits. Even though we spent our lives being prepared for this possibility, it is still a surprise. And theologically, it's the worst surprise, because we're still forced back to this question, why? How could God allow this to happen? And that's why I just, for this first segment, I want to leave you with one statement from the New Testament. When St. Peter wrote to his people, in the first epistle of Peter, in the fourth chapter, he makes this statement, "Dear friends, think it not strange that you are suffering a painful trial, as though some strange thing were happening to you."
0: Isn't that interesting?
2: Think it not strange. That's because by this point in his life, Peter understood that God was intimately involved with suffering. And that for a person to be called upon to suffer is not surprising once we understand who God is. Now, in our next segment, what I want to explore with you is this, an idea that maybe you've never thought of, maybe you have. I want to explore the idea that not only God is involved in our suffering, and that God may be with us in our suffering, but there may be times when God actually calls us to suffer. That suffering, and at times death, can be the vocation of a human being.
3: Our natural reaction to suffering is to think it strange. And yet, the Bible tells us the opposite. Our suffering is not strange, and it certainly does not catch God off guard. May God help us to see our pain through the lens of God's Word, and to know that our Father will never leave us or forsake us. As we said in the beginning of today's program, this is such a vital topic. We need a theology of suffering that can stabilize us when our world seems to be spiraling out of control. 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

0: to verse 39, under or around is probably better, around three words. The first word, which we dealt with, was the word confrontation. And that confrontation that is described for us between verse 21 and verse 28, taking place in the synagogue in Capernaum. Our second word is the word demonstration. And the reason that we have this word is because in these little scenes that are provided for us by Mark, we meet something of the demonstrative power and compassion and purpose of Jesus, and it is that that we want to consider now. You will notice that what Mark has done is he's given us two specific examples of the ministry of Jesus. I think we have to be honest enough to recognize that in the gospel records, since the writers are putting together a compendium of good news, they clearly do not include everything as it unfolds. And Mark here has chosen to give us two special examples of the way in which Jesus was ministering. The first of which we already considered, that is taking place in a scene that is public. It has dealt with demon possession, and it is, in terms of the passage before us, full of dramatic activity. He then goes on to give us a second scene. This one is not public, but it is private. It does not have to do with demonic activity, but with physical illness. And it is not so much marked by dramatic activity as it is marked by domestic simplicity. And it takes place here, as Mark tells us, in the home of Simon and Andrew. And it is Simon's mother-in-law who is the focus of this incident. Now, what Mark is doing is he's giving to us, highlighting for us examples of what was happening and giving to us the indication of how Jesus responds to them. And the gathering at sunset, which he goes on to give to us in verse 32 and following, represents on a far wider basis the longing for healing and for freedom on the part of the crowd. And you see how there are lovely people everywhere, and these lovely people are almost missed by us if we don't pay particular attention to the fact that the people who were sick and demon-possessed were not bringing themselves. We're told that people were bringing them. Notice what it says, that evening after sunset, the people brought to Jesus the sick and the demon-possessed. Notice again the distinction between physical illness and demon possession. Mark does not conflate the two. He does not suggest that sickness is related to demonic activity, nor that demonic activity is a sickness. No, there were physical diseases that Christ healed, and there was demonic activity that Christ rebuked and censured. Now, when we use the word demonstration, I want you to think, first of all, that in this, what we have is a demonstration of Christ's power. It's small wonder that verse 28 tells us that the news about Jesus was spreading very quickly throughout the whole region of Galilee. No surprise at all, because as we saw in verse 27, the people were saying to one another, "We can't believe the authority of this individual, and he even gives orders to evil spirits, and they obey him." They'd never seen anything like this before. They were aware of evil activity, they were aware of demonic activity, but there was no one who had this kind of power to rebuke and to censure and to silence in the way in which Jesus had done on this occasion. It is also quite dramatic, although in a different way, when in verse 31, Mark tells us that having discovered that Simon's mother-in-law was in bed with a fever, he went to her, he took her hand, he helped her up, the fever left her, and she began to wait on them. There's a wonderful progression in that, isn't there? There's a masterful simplicity of language, and in it all, we see a demonstration of the power of the Lord Jesus Christ. I know some of the ladies think that this is a fascinating sentence. The fever left her and she began to wait on them. Shame on you for thinking that there is a self-serving dimension to the initiative of Simon or to the response of Jesus. No, it is an indication, surely, of the immediacy of the impact of the power of Jesus in this lady's body. In other words, she's restored to do that which she was happy to do and which she customarily did. And there is, I suggest, in that little scene, a cameo of what Christ's kingly rule meant and means. Because what has taken place in her life is a restoration, right? She was restored. Her sickness had set her aside. Her sickness had meant that she was no longer able to do what she loved to do. Jesus then comes, and in a demonstration of his power, he makes the lady whole and he makes the lady healthy. And I think that Mark wants us to see, those of us who have eyes to see, that in this little cameo, there is a sort of microcosmic indication of what is ultimately going to happen in the kingship of Christ. He takes all that is disfigured, all that is debilitating, all that hinders and hampers, and he transforms it and he restores those whom he redeems to wholeness and to health. He will one day wipe away every tear from our eyes. There will be a time when there is no more death. Virtually impossible to imagine, isn't it? And no more mourning, and no more crying, and no more pain. Someone says, well, wait a minute. There's a lot of crying, there's a lot of mourning, there's a lot of pain. Where are we in the scheme of things? Well, hold on. Be patient. Even if we suffered for our entire lives, it would be a moment in comparison to eternity. And what we have to say is that somehow in the mystery of God's providence, he has chosen this pathway for us in order that in the midst of these trials, we may learn something of him and something of ourselves that we cannot and could not learn in any other way. I think the reaction of the woman here of selfless service in some senses hallows the routine duties of domestic life. It says that he raised her up and she waited on them. Something as insignificant as that? Something as trivial as that? Pardon? When could that ever have been insignificant? When could two well-prepared boiled eggs and a wonderful slice of toast ever be insignificant? And I suggest to you that there was a reason why Billy Graham's late wife had over her kitchen sink the sign, "Divine Service Performed Here Daily." And to all the domestic mums, realize this, that when in the balance of things, in the record of heaven, God reckons out what he dispenses, don't ever think for a moment that somehow or another it is essential for you to get out of there, to get over there, so that you might be involved in significant service. They went into the house, and the mother-in-law was sick with a fever in bed. He went to her. He touched her. He raised her up, and she waited upon them. That was the service of Romans 12, 1 and 2. I beseech you, brethren, by the mercies of God, to present your bodies as living sacrifices, wholly acceptable unto God, which is your reasonable service of spiritual worship. What should I do, Lord Jesus, now that you have raised me up? Why don't I do this for you? Why don't I make you a wonderful salad? Divine service. Secondly, is a demonstration not only of his power, but it is a demonstration of his compassion. Was there ever a shepherd like this? Was there ever such a tender shepherd? The prophecy of Isaiah, anticipating the coming of Jesus, says that he gently leads those who are young, who have young. He gathers the lambs close to his heart. He is constantly on the lookout, constantly watching. Surely, it would have been possible for Jesus, after all of the dramatic encounter in the synagogue and the necessity of involvement in the healing process of Simon's mother-in-law, when they finally all got together around the table and said, you know, let's not only close the door, let's close the blinds. Let us be done with this. Let's call it a night. It's been a great day so far, but let's just forget it. And as they were going to rearrange the circumstances, somebody said, I have a funny feeling there's a crowd of people out in the courtyard. And as they listened, they could hear the buzz. And somebody went out and said, oh, Jesus, we got the entire town out here. And that evening after sunset, the people brought to Jesus all the sick and demon-possessed. It's hyperbole, isn't it? They didn't bring all the sick. The whole town gathered at the door. In other words, he was the talk of the town and he was the focus of the town. There was nobody who didn't know what was going on, and everybody who knew wanted to be a part of it, wanted to have a piece of the action. And so they all gathered at the door. And Jesus healed many who had various diseases, and he drove out many demons, but he wouldn't let the demons speak. Why would he let the demons speak? They knew what they knew, but they had no interest in saying, you are the Christ, the Son of the living God, as Peter would one day say. Theirs was a grudging awareness of who God was. There was an unwillingness in their declaration, and they would frankly just make a mess of things. And so he wouldn't let them speak. When the time came for the revelation of his personhood to be there in all of its fullness, that would be fine, but for now, that wasn't going to be happen. And you'll notice that Jesus isn't out looking for patients. You'll notice, too, that he isn't a specialist. And they brought people to him, and he healed various diseases, drove out many demons. And I think what Mark wants us to see here, once again, is something that we can take out into the community with us, and that is that Jesus, in his compassion, rescues people from the destructive forces that were debilitating them. That's what he's doing. Jesus is reaching into the circumstances of these people's lives, and he is rescuing them, because that's what he does. That's what Jesus does. And that's what those who love Jesus do. They have a ministry of restoration. They have a ministry of reaching out to those who are debilitated and who are trapped and who are held and so on. It's a demonstration of his power. It's a demonstration of his compassion. And if you allow your mind to go on to the next morning in verse 35, you will see that his prayer in the solitary place is a demonstration of his dependence upon his Father. Very early in the morning, while it was still dark, Jesus got up and left the house and went off to a solitary place where he prayed. One of the commentators refers to this as the preacher's Monday morning. They said, what would he do on the Monday morning? Well, of course, this would be on a Sunday morning, because the Sabbath was Saturday in those days. And what does Jesus do? Well, he gets up very early in the morning and he talks with his Father. It's quite remarkable, isn't it? I think many of us have a picture of Jesus that this is just sort of play acting. You know, he does this because he wants other people to pray. Therefore, you know, he goes and does a little praying so that other people will pray. But it's not really anything of significance at all. Well, surely it is. There's only three occasions when Jesus is mentioned praying in Mark's gospel. One of them is here. The other one you'll find in chapter 6, and the other one you'll find in chapter 14. What did he pray? We don't know. But I would imagine that he got alone and he said, Father, I wanted to talk with you about what happened yesterday. I wanted to ask you to bless what I did yesterday. I planted and I tried to water. I told people about repentance and about the kingdom of God. I declared your power in transforming people's lives. But Father, I want you to make it all grow now. And Father, while I have you, I want to ask you about where I'm going next, because my inclination is not to stay here. I think many of these people have already got the wrong end of the stick, and I think I'm going to pull out of here, and I wanted to talk to you about that. I wanted to know your mind on that. And when Simon and the others, verse 36, began their day and realized that Jesus was gone, they went looking for him. And when they found him, I think there is in the phrase, everyone is looking for you, both a clear expectation and also a veiled condemnation. Depends how you say it, doesn't it? You say it with a rising inflection, a lowering inflection, say it any way you choose. But I think it's kind of, hey, Jesus, everyone is looking for you. Everyone's looking for you. In other words, what are you doing here? This is not the place to be out here in a solitary place. We got the whole thing started. Everybody, it's just like last night. The day's off to a flying start. They're all looking for you. What are you doing here? Everyone's looking for you. Well, what was this information that he needed? That brings us to our third and final word, and that's the word explanation. Explanation. Because both the crowd and his cronies needed an explanation concerning the ministry and purpose of Jesus. And that reminder is a reminder that is important to us at every point along the way. Because if you think about it from the disciples' perspective, the mission of Jesus was off apparently to a terrific start. Numbers were strong. Interest was high, news was spreading. So it would seem that there was every indication that this was the place to put the tent. This is the place to camp for a while. It's all going so wonderfully well. And the inference would appear to be that all you need to do now, Jesus, is build on this success and cash in on this popularity. And if that any of that is even close to the truth, then the reply of Jesus in verse 38 must surely have set them back on their heels. Everyone is looking for you. Jesus replied, let's go somewhere else. No, Jesus, we said everyone is looking for you. But yeah, I know you did. And I said, let's go somewhere else. Let's go somewhere else to the nearby villages so that I can preach there also. That is why I have come. Now, the commentators say, is he referencing the fact that that is why he has come out of Capernaum, that is why he has come out into the solitary place, or is he actually saying, let's go to the other villages that I may preach the gospel there, that is why I've come, that is why I've come from the Father? Well, it's probably both, if truth be told. It's not really something you have to get a PhD for, but the fact is that he says, we're not going to stay here, we're going to move on. You see, people, Jesus knew that the hearts of people, didn't he? Doesn't tell us that in this passage, but it tells us it elsewhere. Jesus knew how easy it was for crowds of people to view him as a means simply of relief from pain and affliction. And he knew that it would be possible for them, because of his compassion towards them, to be relieved of that which caused them pain and to be set free from that which afflicted them without them ever actually understanding his purpose in coming. Right? Because in the nature of his compassion, he was happy to do what he did. He was demonstrating his triumph as a king. It was a demonstration of power and of compassion, independence upon his Father. And yet, even in the exercise of that healing ministry, that in itself stopped short of the purpose of Christ's coming. He did not come as a miracle worker. He did not come to heal as many people as he possibly can. He came proclaiming, the time has come, verse 15, the kingdom of God is near, repent and believe the good news. As Calvin says, miracles were appendages to the word, and that relationship was not to be reversed. So what Jesus is doing is he's interrupting his miraculous activity to go elsewhere so that he can proclaim the gospel of God. I've come to do this, he said. I've come to make this news as widely known as I possibly can. His primary mission is not as a miracle worker, but it is as a preacher. Is there a lesson for us here? I think there definitely is. The task is never finished if you've simply drawn a crowd. Drawing a crowd is relatively easy. There are all kinds of ways that that may happen, good, bad, and indifferent. Jesus looks out on this and he says, I know that you think that this is just absolutely the bee's knees, but I have to tell you that this is not why I came here. I didn't come here to do this. I came to tell people that they need to turn from their sins and they need to turn to me and they need to believe in me and they need to trust me. So I think we should get out of here and let's go to some of the other villages so that we can tell them that too. It's a reminder in our day, at this point in the 21st century, that heaven is committed to the scriptures and that the task and privilege that is entrusted to the preacher is the task ultimately and finally of proclaiming that good news. So that no matter what else may happen and no matter who else may come along the way, it is by that standard that our task and our calling is to be judged. I think it means that we need to pray very much for the preaching of the gospel in our day. The fact that people are attracted by all kinds of things, the fact that large crowds gather in America to hear different people, to observe different events, ought not to be confused, necessarily, with the ongoing work of the gospel. So perhaps it will be helpful for us tonight to retain from this day in the life of Jesus a picture of him which will be a pattern for us. And this is the picture that I wrote down in my notes and I give to you. A picture of Jesus in the early morning in communion with his Father. A picture of Jesus as the evening sun fades in compassion towards the people. And a picture of Jesus, no matter what time of day or of night, as a communicator of this glorious good news that salvation is found in him alone.
1: 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I'm Bob Lapine. 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

0: judgment, the principles on which God judges men. From chapter 1, verses 18 through 32, the Apostle Paul painted for us a vivid, striking picture of the character of the godless, heathen system in its evil and debauchery. He also has clearly shown us that the wrath of God is working already in the world through the compounded sinfulness of men who have been abandoned by God. Men abandon God, and God abandons men to the consequence of their own sin, and thus the wrath of God is at work. Now, when you come to the end of chapter 1, if you've really thought about it, there's a very important question that is unanswered. And it is this: what about the good people? What about the moral people? The people who aren't murderers, who aren't liars and thieves and fornicators and adulterers and homosexuals? What about the basically good moral folks who are not idolaters, who have not, as it were, abandoned all sense of right and wrong and morality? What about the people who do not outwardly commit these vices? Where do they fit? Now, here's the key. There are in the world people who do not appear to be idolatrous. They may even identify with that religion which is true. In Paul's day, they would be the Jews. In our day, they would be the quote-unquote professing Christians who would want to uphold the moral standard of the Scripture. But because they are not true believers in God, though they want to uphold an external moral virtue value system, they cannot maintain it in their own lives because they cannot restrain their own sinfulness. So they cover a really darkened heart with a cloak of light. Now, Paul then in chapter 2 sets about to expose the moralist, to expose the Jew, if you will, who is saying, we have not become idolatrous, we have not sunk to this level, we agree with your condemnation. Therefore, we are different than they are. We stand uncondemned. And they would have a false sense of security. But if you look at chapter 3, verse 19, which is right at the end of this whole section which indicts man, you will see that Paul has a purpose in mind. He says, we know that whatever things the law saith, it saith to them that are under the law, and here it comes, that every mouth may be stopped, and all the world may become guilty before God. Now, stop there and go back. The whole basis of the Christian gospel is only understood insofar as people understand that they are guilty before God, whether they are the immoral man of chapter 1 or the moral man of chapter 2, whether they are the Gentile of chapter 1 or the Jew of chapter 2. Now, Paul in chapter 2, I believe, may have had the heathen moralist in mind, the man who thinks he's moral and wants to uphold a moral ethical code. But more than that, he had the Jew in mind. The Jew traditionally believed that God was going to blast the heathen out of existence because of their sin. As in the case of Jonah, he would wipe out the Ninevehs of the world, as it were, unless they repented. But he also believed that no Jew would ever experience that kind of condemnation with the pagans. They believed that because they were Jewish, born into the line of Abraham, because they were circumcised, and because they kept the trappings of the Jewish religion, that they were exempt from any judgment. For example, they had some interesting sayings. One of them was, God loves Israel alone of all the nations. Another one, God will judge the Gentiles with one measure and the Jews with another. They said this, Abraham sits beside the gates of hell and does not permit any wicked Israelite to go through. Any wicked Israelite, Abraham will keep out of hell. When Justin Martyr was arguing with the Jew in the Dialogue of Trypho, the Jew said this, they who are the seed of Abraham according to the flesh shall in any case, even if they be sinners and unbelieving and disobedient toward God, still share in the eternal kingdom. Now, that's what they believed. They believed they were exempt from judgment. They did not believe they would be condemned with the world, condemned with the pagans, because they were self-righteous and they were attached to the nation of Israel. Now you can see this from two angles. Number one, they believed in a salvation by works. They believed in what we would call legalism, salvation by works. They thought that because they were in the nation and because they kept the traditions and because of their physical identification and their religious identification together, they were exempt. They were in the chosen people. They expected to be regarded and treated, get this, not as individuals, but they expected only to be dealt with as far as the whole nation was concerned, and they thought God was obligated to the whole nation, so they, as a part of it, were exempt from judgment. So there was no consequence to their personal sin at all, because they were under a sort of a national salvation. You could also say they believed not only in salvation by their works then, but salvation by their covenant. They not only believed in legalism, but they believed in what we would call sacramentalism. Because they were circumcised on the eighth day, because they went through that sacramental situation, that ritual, they therefore were in the covenant. Now, lest you think this is too far afield, that is basically really what is being believed in many Protestant churches today. That if a child is baptized as an infant, that is a sacramental act which by which that child enters into the covenant. The child enters into the covenant as an infant. That entering into the covenant is confirmed when the child is 12. And therefore, by sacramentalism, that child is guaranteed a place in God's kingdom and will not be condemned to the world. So they believed that by keeping the traditions outwardly and by being sacramentally attached to the covenant, they were exempt. There are people like that today. They've been baptized. They go to church. They belong to a church. They keep the rules and they act on a moral basis outwardly. They're self-righteous. They try to do what's right and they just don't think they're going to be judged. They really don't. That's basically true. And that's why you hear so very often people say, well, God would never do that to me. I mean, I've been a good person. The moral, self-righteous people, frankly, are the hardest people to reach. They're much harder to reach than the reprobates who hit the bottom and have no other options. So Paul goes from the reprobates in chapter 1 to the moral people in chapter 2. And with great force and great clarity, he points out that the ethical, moral person, even the Jew, is going to find himself in the same hell as the Gentile pagan idolater if he keeps going the way he's going. In fact, get this one. If the heathen is without excuse, then the Jew is even more without excuse because he has more information and more knowledge. So, when it comes to the moral man, when it comes to the religious person who has not become an idolater, but who has identified with Judaism or in today's terms with Christianity outwardly, Paul wants him to know that he's going to be judged too, if it's just an outward religion. Now, there are six principles of judgment in this first 16 verses. He judges men on the basis of their knowledge. He judges them on the basis of the truth. He judges them on the basis of their guilt. He judges them on the basis of their deeds. He judges them with impartiality and he judges their motives. Those are the six elements that come together to show how God judges. Now let's look at the first one in verse 1. Knowledge. Therefore, thou art inexcusable, O man, whosoever thou art that judgest, for wherein thou judgest another, thou condemnest thyself, for thou that judgest doest the same things. Now, let's see what this is saying. Fascinating verse. It begins with therefore. What he's saying is this, and the therefore ties us, doesn't it, backwards to the previous chapter. Some people have been confused by that therefore, but there's really no reason to be. Listen, because what was true of those in 1:18 to 32 is also true of you, you are also without excuse. That's the connection. If you go back to verse 18, watch. Here it is. For the wrath of God is revealed from heaven against all ungodliness and unrighteousness of men who hold the truth. Verse 19, that which may be known of God is manifest in them. In other words, because they know the truth, the end of verse 20 says they are without what? Excuse. Now go right to verse 1 of chapter 2. Therefore, you also are inexcusable, O man. Why? Implication, because you also know the truth. And you know how you prove that you know the truth? You prove it because you are judging others. And if you have a criterion by which to judge others, you prove that you must know the truth. You're just as inexcusable. Now, they knew the truth. Obviously, they knew the truth. It was clear that all men knew the truth from chapter 1. And what was true of those people is also true of the Jew in chapter 2. They knew not only from external natural revelation, they knew from conscience. Look at chapter 2, verse 14. The Gentiles do by nature the things contained in the law. And if it's the nature of a Gentile, if conscience is a part of him, then conscience is a part of a Jew as well. If conscience is in an immoral man, conscience is also in a moral man. So they also knew by natural revelation. They also knew by conscience, but more than that, the Jew, the moral man, the one who attaches himself to the worship of the true God, knows from the very law of God itself. Look at chapter 3, verse 1. What advantage then hath the Jew? What advantage is there to being a Jew, and what profit is there to be part of the circumcision? Much every way. Chiefly because unto them were committed the oracles of God. So they knew, and therefore they are just as inexcusable or more inexcusable. For they not only have the light of nature, they have the light of conscience, and they have the light of the revealed word of God itself. In chapter 9, Paul reinforces the same concept in verse 4. Who are Israelites, he says? They to whom pertains the adoption, the glory, the covenants, the giving of the law, the service of God, and the promises, whose are the fathers, and of whom concerning the flesh Christ came. In other words, they have all the benefits, all the revelation. So he says, therefore, you're without excuse. Oh man, that means anybody. And that really gives us not only the Jew, but beyond to any moralist who thinks he's exempt from judgment because he has not sunk to idolatry, he has not sunk to homosexuality, he has not sunk to the reprobation of the former passage. Any moralist in view who is saying, look, I'm not in that category, he says to him, you are also inexcusable, oh man. And that little phrase, oh man, is used also in verse 3 and later in chapter 9. It's just a very general reference. You're inexcusable. And you say, why? Because you know. You have the knowledge. In fact, you have a more complete knowledge, so you're even more inexcusable. You might even want to know, too, that the Jews who would be exposed to this chapter would even have known of Christ. And that would put them at the very top of the inexcusable list, wouldn't it? The Hebrews 10 people who had received the much severer punishment because they had counted the blood of the covenant an unholy thing and trampled underfoot the blood of Christ. You see, they were at the top of the inexcusable list. And they know God's standards. How do we know? Look at the next phrase. Whosoever thou art that judgest. You betray that you know God's standards when you apply them to somebody else. Anyone who sits in the seat of moral judgment, anyone who sits in the seat of condemning others for their sin, proves that he himself is inexcusable. If he can judge sin in others, then it gives evidence that he knows the standard. You want to know something interesting? Look at the verse 32 at the end of chapter 1. It says, even the pagans know the judgment of God, that they who commit such things are worthy of death. Even the pagans know what is right and wrong. Even the pagans can apply God's standard to their own life if they chose. Much more you who have received his revelation. And you who sit in judgment on the pagans give evidence that you know. This would be like a judge who condemns a criminal by applying the law. He therefore makes himself responsible, obviously, to keep that same law if he's going to sit in judgment on somebody else. And then he goes to the next statement, powerful. For wherein thou judgest another, thou condemnest thyself. Now, when you show the law of God as applied to somebody else, you prove that you know that law, and in knowing that law, you condemn yourself. A pretty powerful statement. You condemn yourself. And this is really what Jesus said. If you look for a moment at Matthew 7, you can see where Paul got this whole thing. Through the inspiration of the Holy Spirit, he was really restating what our Lord said in Matthew 7, verse 1. Judge not that you be not judged. Now, what this means is not don't make a proper evaluation. You're supposed to make a proper evaluation of things. It even tells you to do that later on in the same chapter when it gets down into verses 15 to 20 and tells you to examine and make a decision based upon the fruit that you see in someone's life. But what it means here is stop criticizing. Stop being condemning and censorious and critical and fault-finding and self-righteous. Stop playing God. Stop trying to impugn people's motives when you can't even read their hearts. Stop pushing your criticism to the point where you're playing God. Because in verse 2, with whatever judgment you judge, you will be judged. And with whatever measure you measure, it'll be measured to you again. In other words, if you show that you can judge everybody else, then you show that you ought to be judged by that same standard. If you know it so well to apply it to other people, you better make sure it isn't going to be applied to you. That's why James 3:1 says, stop being so many teachers, for theirs is a greater condemnation. Why is a teacher's condemnation greater? Because the more he knows, the more he therefore condemns himself. And then the Lord goes on in chapter 7 to talk about, before you get a splinter out of another guy's eye, why don't you get a 2x4 out of your own eye? It's a fatal tendency, isn't it, to exaggerate the faults of others and minimize our own. And this was the classic line of the Jew who sat in judgment on everybody and thought he himself was exempt. And God says, you're not exempt. Not only are you not exempt, you're even more inexcusable, and you prove it because you are applying the law to somebody else, which proves you know it, and it's going to condemn you too. Well, why should it condemn them? This is the key, the end of the verse. For you that judge are doing what? The same things. You're doing the same things. Now, immediately, whoever this imaginary Jew might be that's in sort of a diatribe with Paul, he is going to say, what do you mean? I do not do those things. I am not committing those sins. I am a moral man. I keep the law of God. Like the rich young ruler, all these things have I done from my youth. Boy, what an illusion. I'm a moral man. What do you mean I've done these things? Look at Matthew 5. Let's find out. Listen to how the Lord zeroed in on this problem. Verse 21. And he said earlier, I'm come to fulfill the law. And here I'm going to reiterate what it is. You have heard that it was said by them of old is a statement that means your rabbis taught you this. Your rabbi said, thou shalt not kill. And so you say, we don't murder. Oh my, we would never do that. But I say unto you that whoever is angry with his brother without a cause shall be in danger of judgment, and whoever says to his brother, Raca, shall be in danger of the council, and whoever shall say, thou fool, shall be in danger of hell fire. And what our Lord is saying, no, you don't kill outwardly, but you kill with your heart. And you are able to restrain the actual murder because you're seeking so hard to be self-righteous and because you want everyone to look up to you, but inside you are a murderer. So it may not be apparent. You see, that is all that false religion can do. It cannot actually restrain the sin in the heart, although it can mask it with a self-righteousness. And if you go further to verse 27, you have heard that it was said, your rabbi said, thou shalt not commit adultery. And so you don't say, you say, we don't do that. Oh, we don't commit adultery. But I say unto you that when you look on a woman to lust after her, you've committed it already with her in your heart. You are able to restrain it on the outside to perpetuate your hypocrisy, but not on the inside. And then he goes on to say, you also commit adultery with your divorces. Verse 31 and 32, you know what they did? When they wanted to commit adultery, they didn't just go commit adultery. They divorced their wife and married the one they wanted to commit adultery with. And they legalized it. And that's why the Lord says, when you're putting away all your wives, you're proliferating adultery all over every place. You're technically getting around adultery, but you're divorcing your wife to do it, and that's a sin. Verse 33. And again, your rabbis have said, thou shalt not perjure thyself, but make sure you perform all your oaths. And you know what they had done? They had all these kind of oaths, and they'd say, I swear by such and such, and I swear by such and such. And as long as you swore by something other than God, it didn't count. And when you said, I promise and I swear by heaven that I'll keep this and I'll pay my debt, then you didn't pay your debt, you could say, ha, I swear by heaven, it doesn't count. So you're going along and you're trying to perform your oaths. You're doing the letter of the law on the outside, but you're a liar on the inside. And then in verse 38, he says, your rabbis taught you an eye for an eye and a tooth for a tooth. You know what the rabbi said? Get your vengeance, man. Get your vengeance. Get it. If somebody does something to you, you do it back. And you say it's biblical, eye for an eye, tooth for a tooth. But that statement was for the law courts, not for personal activities. We have laws to take care of that. And I tell you that when somebody hits you on one cheek, turn the other. In your personal relationships. You see, you've missed the whole point. You're a vengeful sinners. Well, he went all the way through chapter 5 with that stuff. And as I said, they could restrain the outside. Oh, we don't kill. Oh, we don't commit adultery. Oh, we don't lie. We just say King's X. See, we have our fingers crossed behind our back. And we only do what the Bible says, an eye for an eye and a tooth for a tooth, which was nothing but a cloak for their revenge. You see, self-righteous people make two fatal mistakes. They misunderstand the height of God's law that encompasses even the inside. And they misunderstand the depth of their sin. They miss both of those.
1: 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And now for the entire Grace to You staff, I'm Phil Johnson. 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

0: We have no evidence that Marx attended one of Moody's meetings, but Engels did. And he wrote about it, and he argued that this was the way in which religion is being used to keep the workers, the poor people, in check. Yes. Fascinating comment. And then before he died, Engels said these words. As he was reminiscing, why didn't England join the revolution and become communist? After all, the Communist Manifesto was published in England for the first time in 1848. And he concluded it was because of Moody and Sankey and the Salvation Army. So if there are members of the Salvation Army who are listening to us today, your organization can take part of the credit. Because what happened was there were not enough revolutionaries who were willing to kill and who were willing to maim people. People who would be thrown into jail if they owned anything. There weren't enough revolutionaries who were willing to do that. And so that is a very interesting part of history. But I want to introduce people very quickly to Marx. Of course, this has to be very brief. He was born in 1818 in the Rhineland of Germany to Jewish parents. His father converted to Lutheranism. And he probably did it to escape persecution. But I want to read a letter that his father, Friedrich, wrote to Karl when Karl was 18 years old. And I can read only a couple of lines for lack of time. There are times I cannot rid myself of ideas which arouse in me sad foreboding and fear. When I am struck as if by lightning by the thought, is your heart in accord with your head and your talents? Has it room for gentler sentiments? And now notice this line. And since that heart is obviously animated and governed by a demon, not granted to all men, is that demon heavenly or is it Faustian? Now, to all who are listening, if I mention the name Faust, what comes to mind? Many of you would say, well, he's a man who, in the Middle Ages, it is said, he sold his soul to the devil and went to hell. Yes, but that's not the Faust that this letter refers to. That is a Faust that was written by Johann Wolfgang Goethe. And if you're not German, it's very difficult to pronounce that last name. But here's the point. That Faust makes a pact with the devil and still outwits the devil and gets to heaven. And you know, when you look at the poetry of Karl Marx, in the book I quote about five poems, I want to just give people a very quick vision. Heaven have I forfeited, I know full well, my soul once true to God is chosen for hell. Wow. I think, for example, of the words of Richard Wurmbrand, who spoke at Moody Church during the 1980s. He was persecuted because of his Christian faith in Romania. And he said that communism was actually collective demon possession because the people who did the persecution took so much delight in persecuting people, in harming them in ways that are just unmentionable. So I think we have an answer to Karl Marx's father's question. Was his demon heavenly or was it Faustian? But enough about Marx. Let's talk about Moody. Okay, when was he born?
1: 1837. He's born in rural Massachusetts, what they refer to as Western Mass, in the town of Northfield, right by the Vermont-New Hampshire border, right on the Connecticut River. He is born on his mother's birthday, and the family is actually quite poor. Most people think his father was an alcoholic. That's probably the case. They were deeply in debt. His father comes home one day. Dwight is about 4 years old. His mother is pregnant with twins. He's complaining, that is, his father is complaining of a pain in his side. He dies that day. They are so far in debt that by that evening, the debt collectors have come and stripped many of the things from the house, including the kindling wood. His dad was a bricklayer. The family hid his tools in the attic to keep the debt collectors from taking them. So Dwight grew up as a child of poverty, a single parent home. Mother raised him alone.
0: Now, as we hurry through his life, obviously he comes to know Christ as Savior in Boston.
1: Yes, he eventually goes to Boston. He is a driven young man looking to make what was the equivalent of $1 million, $100,000. He ends up in Boston. He ends up selling shoes, and the condition of his job, his uncle gives him a job, and the condition is he has to attend Sunday school. And there his Sunday school teacher, a man named Mr. Kimball, is concerned about Moody. He actually visits Moody in the store and shares the gospel with him, and Moody accepts Christ.
0: And what a remarkable story. And then, of course, he comes to Chicago, and that impacts all of us. By the way, if you've just tuned in, I want you to know that this is a very special edition of Running to Win. We're speaking about a brand new book entitled Marx and Moody, Two Contemporaries, Two Gospels, Two Tombstones. You say, well, why do you add tombstones? Well, at the end of the book, we actually go to the graves and discuss what is there on their tombstones to talk about their various legacies. For a gift of any amount, we're making this book available for you. I'll be giving you some contact info in just a moment. But I want to explain, why is it that we wrote this book? It's because we want to showcase two different worldviews. You know, when you look at the world today, you can see the evil around us. You can see human need. You can see people wallowing in their guilt, wondering where to turn. And what we see in Marx and Moody is a contrast between a humanistic view of the world and also, of course, in Moody, a divine, eternal perspective because of the gospel of Jesus Christ. Now, this is what I'm going to do. I'm going to give you very quickly what Marx wrote in the Communist Manifesto, just two of the most important points. Actually, in the book, there are 6 points. I have time only for one or two. And then we're going to turn it back to Moody, because as we think about Moody, I want people to grasp this. He is a showcase as to what God can do through anyone who's totally yielded to him. As a matter of fact, Greg, who actually told him that?
1: Henry Varley in 1873.
0: And you know, I read somewhere that Moody, he of course was so impacted by that statement, but Varley couldn't remember he mentioned
1: it. Even telling him that. Yes, that's amazing.
0: So God can do anything. In fact, we should not limit as to what God can do through anyone who's totally devoted to him. And if you want to know more about Moody, this, of course, is a book that really you should read and read carefully. For a gift of any amount, we're making this book available for you. It's entitled Marx and Moody, Two Contemporaries, Two Gospels, Two Tombstones, and One Choice. Thank you so much for joining in with us as we join hands together running toward the finish line. And I'm so glad that you have joined us in this journey.
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